0: York, Washington, D.C., and others could see triple-digit temperatures. The death toll in Venezuela has climbed to more than 1,700 following last week's powerful earthquakes. The effort to find survivors continues, though rescuers say they're pulling out more bodies, saying it's slowly turning into a recovery operation. The number of missing stands in the tens of thousands. An assessment from NASA found nearly 60,000 buildings could have been damaged or destroyed. The World Cup's round of 32 continues today with three games. In the day's first game, Norway defeated Ivory Coast 2-1 in Arlington, Texas. France is now taking on Sweden in New Jersey, with the winner set to play Paraguay on the 4th of July. And tonight, Mexico faces off against Ecuador in Mexico City. I'm Scott Carr.
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4: 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That's 206-421-5757. Coming up this hour, big announcement during our good news segment at the end of the show. No, it's not about me going to D.C. Something new, something we haven't spoke about, and something I think you're very, very much going to enjoy. What you are not enjoying, probably, is a Supreme Court ruling on birthright citizenship. In a really terrible, awful, no good, very bad ruling, the majority of the court, 5-4, you had Justice John Roberts and you had Justice Amy Coney Barrett, Chief Justice John Roberts and Justice Amy Coney Barrett, joining the liberal justices in upholding birthright citizenship. This was a bad decision. This was a very terrible decision. And I didn't really see a lot of the law it was based on being relevant. I know what they tried to do, but I don't like the decision at all. And I think that if we weren't in such a hyper-partisan political environment, it would be common sense that you wouldn't be trying to get illegal aliens to have kids in this country. Our friends of the post-millennial have tracked a lot of these companies that literally make profits off bringing people to the United States so that they can have kids here in this country. And then they can do chain migration. This is a huge, big problem. A big, big problem. And it didn't used to be one that we disagreed on. In fact, hang on a second. I haven't used this sucker in a while. Can we fire up the DeLorean? Pop on in. Power the sucker on. Time circuits on. Can we head back to the 1990s, perhaps? Yeah, the music was better. Didn't have the cell phones everywhere. Bill Clinton was in office. You remember what he said during one of his State of the Union addresses?
5: Only in the states most heavily affected, but in every place in this country, are rightly disturbed by the large numbers of illegal aliens entering our country. The jobs they hold might otherwise be held by citizens or legal immigrants. The public service they use impose burdens on our taxpayers. That's why our administration has moved aggressively to secure our borders more by hiring a record number of new border guards, by deporting twice as many criminal aliens as ever before, by cracking down on illegal hiring, by barring welfare benefits to illegal aliens. In the budget I will present to you, we will try to do more to speed the deportation of illegal aliens who are arrested for crimes, to better identify illegal aliens in the workplace, as recommended by the commission headed by former Congresswoman Barbara Jordan. We are a nation of immigrants, but we are also a nation of laws. It is wrong and ultimately self-defeating for a nation of immigrants to permit the kind of abuse of our immigration laws we have seen in recent years, and we must do more to stop it.
4: Whoa. Hang on. Bill Clinton's still a Democrat, right? Bill Clinton was a Democrat? That could have been Trump saying that, except for the Southern accent. He's a Democrat, right? That was in the 90s. You know what? That's just one Democrat. Let's go back to 1993. Senator Dianne Feinstein. What did she say about illegal immigration?
6: Should you have a system where people can come to this country, even if they're well-to-do, get on Medicaid and give birth to a baby and then go back? The answer is no. And we know that Medicaid laws are being used and abused to do just this in the state of California. I'd like to see that stopped. About 13% of the California prison population, costing close to $300 million a year, are illegal aliens. I've had judges in Los Angeles and Orange County tell me one half of their criminal dockets are illegal aliens. Presently, a convicted illegal alien has the option of serving their sentence in California or being returned to their country of origin. I think that option ought to be removed.
4: Yeah, Dianne Feinstein, she's a hang on. She was a Democrat. Not sure what she was at the end there. I mean, not even sure she was conscious. She was pulling a Jimmy Carter at the end there after a very long career. But sounds to me like Democrats used to think this was a good idea. Wait, are you saying the Democrat Party is moving more and more and more to the left? Nah. Let's fast forward in time a little bit. What does Barack Obama have to say about this? Probably has a few things to say, right? Call up a few things that he used to say. Wonder what he was saying about illegal immigration?
3: The Bush administration has done nothing to control the problem that we have. We've had 5 million undocumented workers come over the borders since George Bush took office. It has become an extraordinary problem. And the reason the American people are concerned is because they are seeing their own economic position slip away. And oftentimes, employers are exploiting these undocumented workers. They're not paying the minimum wage. They're not observing worker safety laws. And so what we have to do is create a comprehensive solution to the problem. Now, I have already stated that as president, I will make sure that we finally have the kind of border security that we need. That's step number one. Step number two is to take on employers. Right now, an employer has more of a chance of getting hit by lightning than be prosecuted for hiring an undocumented worker. That has to change. They have to be held accountable. And when we do those things, I believe that we can take the undocumented workers, the illegal aliens who are here, get them out of the shadows, make sure that they are subject to a stiff penalty, make sure that they're learning English, make sure that they go to the back of the line so they're not getting an advantage over people who came here legally. And when we do that, I think that we can, instead of shedding all this heat, start shedding some light on the problem, and we can once again be a nation of laws and a nation of immigrants. That's what I intend to do as President of the United States.
4: I almost thought he said another word instead of shedding, didn't
7: yeah,
4: you?
7: Shedding,
4: didn't you think never
7: yeah.
4: say? Sounded a little close to a different word, didn't it?
7: Speaking of sounding close, your Obama sounded very much like Bernie, too.
4: Did it sound too much like Bernie?
7: Yeah, because, I mean, What's your other one that you've got? The other one that you do that sounds too close. I mean,
4: they all sound the same.
7: Yes, they kind of do. But
4: all my impressions sound. My wife says that all my impressions sound like Mr. Burns, just different versions of Mr. Burns from The Simpsons. I mean, watch this for a second. Here we go. Ready?
7: Yep.
4: Smithers, who is that man?
8: That's Homer Simpson, sir.
4: Ah, Simpson, eh? Oh, remember that? Right. That's not bad.
7: Okay.
4: That's a good impression that I do. Right. Gentlemen, right? It's a little pretty close to my Inslee impression. I'm not good at the impression.
7: Now go with your Obama again.
4: The Obama? Sometimes we're going to talk about illegal immigration.
7: Okay, now go Bernie.
4: Now Bernie?
7: It's the same thing. I don't have to do the Bernie. It's the same thing.
4: My impressions are terrible. My Trump impression is the worst one ever. Most people don't even know I'm doing it until I start doing hand gestures and seriously telegraphing that I'm doing the I'm really bad at impressions. Okay. We all know this, right? People tune in because they think they're funny, not because they think they're accurate.
7: Yeah.
4: Right.
7: They don't say why they're funny.
4: No, right. I mean, my impression of Inslee is based on a teacher that my wife used to have. It's really just an impression of that dude. In fact, it's an impression of a former student of mine doing an impression of that dude mixed with my Mr. Burns. People find it hysterical. I mean, my Gavin Newsom one, that one's all original. I just got to make my voice scratchier, you know? Like, I'm going to be president. It's going to be awesome. Going to have a lot of fun being president. Auntie Nancy said I get to be president. Like, people like that one, but I can't do that one for too long. Hurts the throat a little bit too much. Now, meanwhile, now that we're done talking about what the Democrats say, this was Clarence Thomas. Clarence Thomas said this back in April before this decision came out. Clear. Concise on the illegal immigration issue. Give a listen.
9: I think if we don't stand up and take ownership of our country and take responsible for it, we are slowly letting others control how we think and what we think. I think the beauty of going to school is that you learn how to think for yourself. You develop the discipline to think things through. And you, if you think it's losing confidence, then you get up and you participate. You don't sit on the sidelines. You think that the state is being run and inconsistent with how you feel, then you get up and you participate. You prepare yourself. If you think that the medical profession is not right, well, you become a doctor, be a medical person, and you deal with that. I think we need to take ownership of our country. It's our country.
10: Exactly right. Exactly right. Now, he got pretty ticked at the majority opinion, aside from what he wrote in his minority dissent, which is excellent. Excellent, by the way. 91 pages. 91 pages citing all kinds of case law that Ketanji Brown Jackson has probably never even read. It was a masterpiece. But here's what he said in response to this ruling.
9: Progressivism seeks to replace the basic premises of the Declaration of Independence and hence our form of government. It holds that our rights and our dignities come not from God, but from government. It requires of the people a subservience and weakness incompatible with a constitution premised on the transcendent origin of our rights.
10: He used bigger words than I usually use, but he's 100% right. He's 100% right. And by the way, this is crazy to me. The fact that Democrats are still calling to pack the Supreme Court, even though it ruled in their favor on birthright citizenship.
11: To protect the rights of all citizens. And the way we do that is reining in this hyper-partisan Supreme Court.
12: Yeah.
11: It's time to have a Supreme Court that is for the people and not just for their big donors.
10: Last time I checked, this is your issue, but you're not happy enough. You're not going to be happy until you get a 9-0 decision on every single political item you guys want, right? That's exactly what you want. That's exactly what you're talking about. That's what the Democrats want. That's what they want to do. Guaranteed. Literally, they're saying that the same day they get a decision like this. Now, mind you, if you are mad about the decision, which is knocking down President Trump's executive order and keeping birthright citizenship, then you know who you should be mad at? Not the Supreme Court. You should be mad at Congress. We have the White House. We, by that I mean Republican types. We have the White House, we have the House of Representatives, and we have the Senate. If you guys want to do something about it, codify it. Put it into law. Make a law about it. And then guess what? You won't have these problems anymore. The problem is everybody runs on these issues, and they never actually do anything about it. Democrat or Republican, when they actually take office, they don't solve these issues. We shouldn't be making law from the bench. Their job is to interpret the law, not make the law. Well, now we've got some fun happening in Congress. So, according to Postmillennial, the Republican Party has introduced new legislation aimed at tightening eligibility for federally backed home loans, restricting access to U.S. citizens only. Under the new legislation introduced by Representative Brandon Gill, non-citizens and illegal aliens would be barred from accessing taxpayer-funded mortgage programs. The Home Ownership Eligibility Reform Act would also prohibit government-sponsored mortgage giants like Fannie Mae and Freddie Mac from purchasing or securing loans made to undocumented immigrants. Gill says the legislation restores the purpose of federal housing support. Quote, "The sole purpose of our housing programs is to help Americans build wealth and achieve the American dream. Illegal immigration is making that impossible. Under current federal policy, DACA recipients, asylum seekers, and certain non-permanent residents can be eligible for federal loans. A 2025 Housing and Urban Development rule narrowed this access, which has been expanded under the Biden administration. Democrats, including Juan Vargas and Sylvia Garcia, previously introduced the Housing Stability for Dreamers Act, which sought to preserve mortgage eligibility for DACA recipients under federal housing programs. Gill is seeking to codify a strict citizenship requirement for access to FHA-backed mortgages and extend that restriction across federally influenced mortgage markets. It comes after a landmark bipartisan agreement on affordable housing policy with the passing of the housing bill called the 21st Century Road to Housing Act, which I believe still hasn't been signed by the president because he wants the Save America Act signed as well. Now, more so than this, more so than this. You have Senator Katie Britt, friend of the show, gearing up to codify the laws of who is a citizen and who is not. You know, if these guys had only done this when they passed the 14th Amendment, might not be having these problems today. I will say, though, that Clarence Thomas clearly laid out what it means to be an American in his dissent. And in fact, Libby Emmons from the Postmillennial did a great job writing this up. He said, to be an American means to have no other homeland, to owe no other allegiance to any foreign power, and to be subject to no other authority. It was with this in mind that he said the United States should not grant citizenship to persons who are temporarily in the country. The same cannot be said for children of foreign temporary visitors. He went on to say, foreign temporary visitors were attached to their home country like similar bonds to this country and would not be called upon in times of war. Americans, consistent with their settler ethos, believe that citizens were the people who called a place home. Libby Evans writes, this is what we have seen with numerous immigrant groups who come in from foreign places while maintaining full ties to that place and to the customs of that place. Unlike many immigrant groups who have come to the U.S. from Mexico, the Americas, Europe, and Vietnam, among other places, and cast off their ties, embracing America, new batches of people come in, take benefits, scam public systems, and attempt to implement the laws, cultures, and customs of the land they left. Quote, accordingly, domicile, a person's legal home, played a key role in both state and national citizenship in America. A person was a citizen of the state where he had visited his domicile. Barber v. Barber, when foreigners temporarily visited, their national character was unchanged. That's what they wrote. A person born here, not domiciled in a foreign land, was therefore considered as much as a stranger to the country as his father. Clarence Thomas makes it clear that the 14th Amendment preclusion against those becoming citizens who have fealty to other nations is correct. In her concurrence, Justice Ketanji Brown Jackson took issue with Thomas's view, saying, oddly, both the Supreme Court has denied freed slaves the promise of citizenship, and that the court can be compared to an elementary school teacher that scolds a bully and expects all bullies to therefore straighten up and fly right. She writes that consensus about the 14th Amendment's central motivation does not justify Justice Thomas's myopic treatment of it. In her weird analogy, the scolding is the Wong Kim Ark ruling, and that the bully is the United States. She said the amendment caused a paradigm shift in the trajectory of our nation. The teacher who scolds a student for bullying a classmate hopes the student learn the broader lesson of treating everyone with kindness, not just that one kid. What is she talking about? I mean, really, in this case, I have no clue what the woman just said. I really have no idea. I have no clue what she is rambling about. No idea at all. In fact, here's my response to Justice Ketanji Brown Jackson's, which unfortunately I had to read so you didn't have to.
12: What you just said is one of the most insanely idiotic things I have ever heard. At no point in your rambling, incoherent response were you even close to anything that could be considered a rational thought. Everyone in this room is now dumber for having listened to it. I award you no points, and may God have mercy on your soul.
10: I have no clue what she is talking about. I seriously, seriously don't. Thomas offers a much more cohesive view, and far from being myopic, it understands the roots of the issue of citizenship. Quote, Congress implemented the principle that citizenship follows birth and domicile in the Civil Rights Act of 1866, and then in the Citizenship Clause of the 14th Amendment. That clause, he writes, was consistently interpreted not to apply to the children of foreign temporary visitors who were by definition not domiciled in the United States. Regardless of any administration or party, the federal government for decades after ratification regularly denied claims to citizenship by children who were born in the United States but not domiciled there. In conclusion, Thomas writes, the court today takes the extraordinary step of holding facially unconstitutional the president's order excluding from citizenship the children of foreign temporary visitors and illegal aliens. In doing so, the court adds to the sad history of the 14th Amendment, which was designed and understood to secure equal rights for the freed blacks, but has instead been repurposed for political projects that the Reconstruction Congress did not support. Because many potential applications of the president's order are consistent with the original meaning of the citizenship clause, I respectfully dissent. You know, people say, oh, you're a bunch of racists, you Republicans. You know what I want? I want nine Clarence Thomases on that court. I want nine Clarence Thomases. I think that's what every Republican wants. Let me know what you guys think about the birthright citizenship ruling. Give us a call or a text during our final hour free-for-all at 206-421-5757. That's 206-421-5757. When we come back, my friends, lots more to discuss, including the fact that in Seattle, you have Bob Ferguson and crew claiming that we're a world-class city. I don't think anybody believes them. We'll also take more of your texts and more of your calls. 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
1: Welcome back to the Ari Hoffman Show. After the show tonight, I got to run out to SeaTac Airport. First, I got to pack. Yeah, believe it or not, didn't pack. And I got a red-eye flight tonight. So that's going to be a challenge all its own. I'm going to fly out to SeaTac Airport tonight because, assuming my flight and everything else is on time, tomorrow we'll be broadcasting from the Cannon Building at the U.S. Capitol. Very, very excited about this. And then on Thursday, the plan is right now to be broadcasting from the Great American State Fair. Maybe spend some time over in that abandoned Washington booth, which Bob Ferguson and Denny Heck never showed up to. Should be fun. We go to the KVI studio line. Take a call from Russ out in Texas. Russ, what's going on, man?
2: Hey, guy. Yeah, I just, you know, all this rhetoric here about the immigration stuff or the naturalization or the citizenship or whatever. You know, I'm just a little confused by all this. I think the Supreme Court was horribly wrong in their decision. I got a lot of reasons for that, but I know my time is finite. But, you know, just as a person that very quickly, my dad's side, I can trace my lineage here back to 1632. My mom's side, on the other hand, grandpa and grandma both came from Sweden, and they arrived in Ballard in the very early 20th century. And, you know, she died in grandma died in like 1927, I think it was, a Swedish citizen. My grandpa died in 1977, a Swedish citizen. But when my mama, who was born here, of Swedish citizens, when she turned 21, which would have been 1945, the State Department came to her and asked her, do you want to be an American citizen or Swedish? You can't be both. You got to make a choice. And of course, she wanted to be an American citizen because that's the way grandma and grandpa raised her. They wouldn't even speak Swedish in the household. They wanted her to be an American. But what is this stuff nowadays where you can have like dual citizenship? Theodore Roosevelt even said you can only have one allegiance. You can't be tied to nations. You're either an American or you're not.
1: Well, actually, this is a good opportunity to talk about something that gets hurled my way all the time. Ari, you have dual loyalty to Israel. I have one passport. It's the United States of America. Just one. But Ari, your son serves in the Israeli Defense Forces. Yes, he does. Because he moved to Israel. And it's mandatory service when you live in that country. And if anybody else moved there, they'd be required to do the exact same thing. So I get this thing thrown at me all the time. I am fifth generation American. So, Russ, you definitely have me beat there. I'm fifth generation on one side. I am one, two, three, fourth on the other side. So while I think it's pretty cool, I've been here a while. Your family's been here a lot longer than mine. But I'll just tell you from my experience, from my family's experience, you know, to get on those boats that went to Castle Garden, my family came through there, not Ellis Island, you had to actually buy a ticket, and you had to have a job, and you had to have a sponsor, and you had to have all your paperwork in place. It wasn't just all the boats and on the planes they come into America. No, it was you actually had to buy the tickets to get on the boats and the planes, Neil Diamond. That's what it actually was, right, Russ?
2: Well, yeah, I mean, with my great, you know, however far you want to go back, grandfather, you know, there was no Ellis Island, but, you know, you had to make the trip across the ocean. And when he landed at Ipswich, you know, it was a whole new world and go off to start making something.
1: Yeah. Yeah. And that's what most people did. Until now, it's, hey, come freeload off America. Russ, God bless you. Appreciate the call. Appreciate you being part of the show, my man. When we, hang on. We got one more caller here. I was about to go to break. Hang on. Let me go back to the KVI studio line, take a call from Ben in SeaTac. Ben, what's going on, man?
3: Okay, well, we all agree that brilliant stinks, but don't get too discouraged. There's things that we can do. Well, first off, the parents and the child can still be deported, and then they get to come back when they're 18. If they're still alive, but it's not my problem. But the thing is that that's just one thing. They still get deported. Number two, we have to start enforcing the sanctuary, not enforcing, but start prosecuting sanctuary city and state politicians. When Pritzker said, I'm going to give illegal, you know, undocumented immigrants in-state tuition, the next day he should be arrested for harboring illegal aliens. Well, and it rained.
1: It's more than that. Let's start with this for a second, Ben, because your last point is definitely merits discussion. So we have all these people that say, we are going to create a law that violates the law and violates our oath of office. So even before we talk about which laws they violated, they are openly admitting that they are violating federal law and they are creating a law to violate federal law, which no way that's legal. No way whatsoever. In fact, I think rather than going for the birthright citizenship fight, I think the sanctuary city fight would be a lot more fun. A sanctuary state fight would be a lot more fun. So wait a second. You took an oath to uphold the laws of this country and you passed a law that doesn't uphold the laws of this country. Then we can get a discussion about harboring illegal aliens. Then we can get into a discussion about using U.S. taxpayer dollars on illegal aliens. Then we can get into all those discussions. But right off the bat, you have people who are going around crowing, bragging that they violated the law by passing a law that doesn't actually have the authority to supersede the federal law. Got that right?
3: Yeah, and what you have to do is you have to start prosecuting these people and bankrupt the Democrat Party, bankrupt everything. Put them, you have to make them, we have to show that we got a pair. They're breaking the law. I can sit there and read you the law. I mean, just encouraging illegal entry in the United States is a felony.
1: I think here's the problem. I think here's the problem, Ben, is that the federal government, as much as we go, it's the federal government. They're huge. They are not as huge to take on every lawyer and every law firm in the country. And there's only so many fights they could do at one time. Look, we love Harmony Dillon and we love the Justice Department and we love what they're doing with taking on all these college campuses. But have you noticed there haven't been a lot of prosecutions with a lot of these college campuses? It seems like they used up all their juice on Columbia and Harvard and never really got around to the University of Washington and many other places. It seems like they want to fight every battle, but you can't fight every battle. You have to be strategic about your battles. And I think that's the problem, where we want to go after everything. I'm not sure they necessarily have the manpower to do it, especially when people like Nick Brown have 900 lawyers working for him. Ben, appreciate the call. Appreciate you being part of the show. You want to be part of the show, you give us a call or a text at 206-421-5757. That's 206-421-5757. Over on the text line, L. Darthbow says he has tears of sorrow in his eyes today. The Supreme Court ruling on birthright citizenship is another big drip in the bucket of turning America red. You mean commie red, not Republican red. I have three boys who were born in the U.S. from immigrant parents who have served our country in the military and the fire department. I am Australian by birth, American by choice. Couldn't have said it better myself. Couldn't have said it better myself. Up next, my friends, Turd Ferguson saying Seattle's killing it when it comes to the World Cup. Maybe want to check out a few other places around here before he makes that claim. Give you all details when we come back. You're listening to the Ari Hoffman Show on Talk Radio 570 KVI. Goodbye.

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7: Welcome back to the Ari Hoffman Show. Just to remind everybody that coming up during our good news segment at 5:45, we're going to have a good news announcement for you. No, it's not that I'm going to Washington, D.C. It's something all new, unexpected, and I guarantee you will enjoy. So make sure you are listening to our good news segment. And no, it's not giving away fantabulous prizes. I know a lot of you have theories on what this might be. But coming up at 5:45 today, good news announcement that I think all of you will be very, very happy about. So make sure you are listening then. So Turd Ferguson and Katie Wilson and Dow Constantine and Gourmet Zahalai had a press conference yesterday. Now, I do love that Katie Wilson had to go off on a tangent explaining why they moved the press conference last minute. Young Zach was supposed to head on over to the press conference, couldn't because they moved the location to one nobody expected. Were they hiding from the press? No. Apparently, Katie Wilson wanted to make sure it wasn't held in the Embassy Suites Hotel with the stadiums behind them, because that was the optics they were going for. You know when they make those announcements and the stadium is behind them and they could do that? Yeah, well, apparently they didn't want to cross the picket line to support the evil, terrible, horrible, no good, very bad hotel where those workers are striking right now. Oh, you petty children. You petty, petty children. So do you think that by not having an event paid for by taxpayer dollars at this hotel, the hotel's going to have more or less money? More or less money to pay those workers? What do you think, guys? What do you think? I'm just spitballing here, but something tells me they probably lost their deposit of your taxpayer dollars to Virtue Signal. I think we should go to the public disclosure request and see how much money they pay for press conferences. When, last time I checked, their city hall, right? You can, that's still, I mean, it's not free, but you don't have to rent space at City Hall. You can go over there and do it. Governor's Mansion, perhaps? Or, oh, I don't know, them FIFA people. They took over our whole city. Maybe you could go have it in the stadium for a maybe, just maybe. Hey, FIFA guys, you mind if we do a press conference, talk about how great FIFA is? Maybe. But no, you got to drop our money doing it at one of the hotels. I'm so curious how much a press conference in a hotel costs. We're going to find out. We will find out. Also, here's something else. Doesn't King County have a building literally right across the street from that hotel? Because that's the one where Jonathan Cho and Andrew Suarez and I found that Kishama Sawant and her insane band of communist lunatics are storing all their protest gear. Literally a King County building, the old Kingdom Deli location. They are stacking their placards and their bullhorns and their banners and their walkie-talkies. And I filed a public disclosure request to find out how much they're paying for this. That's corner retail. That is usually the most expensive retail right near the stadiums in the heart of downtown Seattle. That is probably one of the most expensive retail locations. Was it given? Or was it just, oh, you know, we support what you're doing. Here you go, because then I'm going to call an illegal campaign contribution to Kishama Sawant. Well, with the protesters there, you can't really claim that you have a world-class city when you have protesters across the street from the World Cup led by a communist Marxist like Kishama Sawant. But here's what Bob Ferguson claimed.
8: I remember talking about how competitive it is for any city to be awarded a World Cup match or matches, and how competitive that process is. And you've got to be a world-class city to prevail through that very competitive process. I think we're one of the 11 United States cities, if I recall correctly. But it's clear from those most elite cities that our city and our state are the most world-class of all. Again, not just my opinion. You've seen on social media what people all around the world have said as they've come right here to experience what's going on here. It truly is remarkable. Not a surprise for us who live here and know this place, but it's been very rewarding to see people around the world see what we all know and have come to appreciate. Lastly, I have literally traveled the world to see soccer matches. I've twice gone to England to see tours of English Premier League soccer matches. I've been to Barcelona and seen Messi play in Barcelona. So I know my way around soccer fields and atmospheres. I'm not surprised that Seattle is getting this kind of reaction. It literally is world-class in every possible conceivable sense of the word, and it's been a real pleasure for the state to partner with all these truly amazing partners to help make it that reality.
7: Okay, world-class city. Do you have people dying on sidewalks of world-class cities? Do you have that happening in world-class cities? Because I don't really think you do. I don't. Do you have stories like this in world-class cities? You know, the man charged with murdering the UW trans student was found incompetent to stand trial and is undergoing psych treatment. Now, every city has crime. Every single city has crime. But it kind of feels like we got more than our fair share of crime around here. Democrats want to talk about their fair share. I think we have more than our fair share of crime. Here in our world-class city, we have Lewis Park, which I had the unfortunate of going to just a few weeks ago, where you literally have druggies lining the whole way. Lining the whole way, doing fentanyl. You have Honduran drug dealers operating in there, according to Jonathan Cho. Is that what you see in a world-class city? In a world-class city, do you see people doing the Fetty Fold wherever you go? Today, as I was driving in 4th Avenue, they still haven't cleaned up those tents, which they forgot to clean up for the Pride Parade, which came back shortly after they cleared them out when the World Cup started. What we got, Kevin? 2 weeks left to the World Cup? 2 weeks left? You got this week where you got one match tomorrow. Whew, I'm missing the traffic. That's good because I'm going to D.C. So we got that tomorrow, and then we've got the big game on Monday, which might be featuring America in a knockout round. Who do we have to beat? I don't even know who we have to beat. Come on, I'm not going to pretend like I'm following any of this.
9: You mean in our next game, if they're to come back here and play in Seattle?
7: Yeah.
9: They need to beat Bosnia-Herzegovina or Herzegovina,
7: yes,
9: or however you choose to say it.
7: It's fine. So we need to take down the terrorist supporters. Cool. All right. I'm down with this. This is great. Let's take down those Bosnia-Herzegovina types. Take them down. And then we come back here and we might get a presidential visit out of the deal. Did you see this report yesterday? We saw that King County Airport is now advising Kenmore Air that they might have presidential interruptions. Oh, man. You know what it's like when the president comes to town in Seattle? We're not designed for this at all. We really are not. So Seattle Times reported this. So that means either El Presidente himself or Vice Presidente might be coming to town for the game, which I'm pretty excited about. I emailed the White House right away as soon as I saw that announcement. I emailed the White House. I'm like, pretty please. Pretty please. I will fly to I will fly back from D.C. with you. Take me on Air Force One back with you to Seattle just so I can interview the man on the plane. We've had him on the phone. Never met him in person. This could be a lot of fun. Let's do it. Let's go. Let's do it, right? No? No, Kevin's shaking his head. Kevin's shaking his head because he doesn't think it's going to happen.
9: No,
7: right?
9: I just shook my head because you said, let's go.
7: Oh, the boomer. It's the boomer in me. Sorry. Throwback to the first hour. We were talking about how we're boomers. Anywho, so that might happen here. And then what's going to happen? Okay, so Kevin's going to love this one. So one time I'm rushing home from work, and I used to work in Georgetown. And I'm going my usual route, and I had no idea that Obama and Air Force One were at the airport right there in Georgia. I had no idea they're out of Boeing Field. I got stuck there for an hour as I'm rushing home for the Sabbath on a Friday. I cussed Obama's very existence that day because I couldn't get home before I turned into a pumpkin for the Sabbath. I was all kinds of mad sitting there in my charger, and I'm like, I'm burning gas because of Obama. Obama had the worst timing ever. I remember one time I was in Chicago visiting my grandparents. God rest their souls. I'm in Chicago and I took my boys with me. And, you know, little kids, you kind of want to get them home because at one point they're kind of tired of the vacation. You just want to get them home. Obama shut down O'Hare Airport for 3 hours so he could come vote. So he could come vote in Chicago. For him, I would have allowed him an absentee ballot. I think he could have gotten one, but no, he wanted the photo op. So he shut that down, delayed me for what, 2-3 hours in O'Hare Airport. Enough of that. Only good news to wrap up the show, your good news headlines and your good news announcement. Put a smile on your face. Heading into your evening commute, you're listening to the Ari Hoffman Show on Talk Radio 570 KVI.

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6: Good news to wrap up another amazing episode of the Ari Hoffman Show right here on Talk Radio 570 KVI. And before I tell you what we have in store for the next couple of episodes and possibly something next week as well, let me give you the big announcement I promised all of you. So Del Walmsley, behind Lifestyles Unlimited, which usually follows my show, is retiring. Del's had a very long career. We wish him well, but he's retiring. And when you have an hour of content you need to fill, what are we going to fill it with? Well, my friends, you're going to get to hear the best of the show from that day. We're going to re-rack the best segments of every single day. So those of you who missed the beginning parts of the show will get to hear them during this last hour, this Ari Hoffman Show Reloaded, you might even call it. You might call it that. Who knows? I mean, if there's a gun sponsor or a gun range out there that wants to sponsor something of that, or re-racked, I don't know, maybe there's a CD company that's still in business, whatever it is, or a boob augmentation one. I don't know anything. We're happy to take your money for the Ari Hoffman final hour, which we'll have. So from now on, at 6 o'clock, you get a bonus hour of the Ari Hoffman Show. It will be all the content from that day you might have missed. We're not going to pretend that it's live. We're going to tell you exactly. It's a best of hour. You're going to love it. It's going to be fantastic.
7: Yeah, to let the listeners know about kind of how the sausage is made and radio in general, most people will listen to the show when they're in their car.
6: Right.
7: So if you got a three-hour commute and it starts at your commute starts around 3, then you get to listen usually to the entire show.
6: Yes. Matt Gilbert actually told me the other day he was actually driving somewhere for like 6 hours and he listened to the entire show end to end.
7: Now, yeah, you're rare.
6: Yeah.
7: Usually most people listen to an hour, you know, during whatever time they're in their car in their commute. And that's the way things work. So, and then people will go to the website and download the podcast or whatever podcast service they use and maybe listen to the whole show that way.
6: Right.
7: But this is a nice way because I know there's some people that are in there that get in their car late or they have a job where they work late.
6: Yep.
7: And they either get to hear the last hour of the show and they missed the first 2 hours.
6: Yep.
7: This is going to be a good way for them to kind of catch up on what they missed.
6: Absolutely. So you're going to get a bonus hour of the Ari Hoffman Show with all the stuff from that day's episode. It'll be great. And then don't forget, right after me, Mark Levin.
7: Yeah.
6: So those of you who were not big on financial advice, that's fine. We got the politics for you and we're going to have me. And right after me, you get Mark Levin. So you get back-to-back Jews. It'll be very exciting.

0: it earlier.
1: Yeah.
0: That doesn't mean the content is repeated content or isn't new.
1: Yeah, but like here, how the sausage is made again.
0: Tomorrow,
1: while I'm in D.C., I am going there at 9 a.m., which is 6 a.m. our time to start getting interviews. Guess what? A lot of the interviews you hear tomorrow will be recorded earlier in the day.
0: But it will be new content.
1: Brand new content from Washington, D.C. for 2 days. Now let's... Oh, go ahead.
0: But we try our best, and most of the time, I don't know what the percentage is, we are live and local from 3 to 6.
1: I'd say 90%
0: pretty
1: of the time.
0: Much. Easy.
1: When the sun starts going down.
0: Then you got some issues on Fridays.
1: That's
0: typically it.
1: That's it. And I love being in studio. I think that's the difference between me and some other hosts, perhaps. I love being here. I love doing what I do. In fact, I remember during the COVID era, you guys, I don't know if you remember this, you guys actually offered me to do the show from home with the COVID restrictions stuff. And I said, absolutely not. I want to be in here. I get a different energy from the studio. The show sounds better when I'm in the studio. And don't get me wrong, I got a microphone just like this one at home for my Newsmax hits, and they still sound better here in the studio. So I like being here.
0: Yeah, we don't take for granted the fact that people can call us up and get on the show and interact with you.
1: Yes.
0: We love that.
1: We love the text, even when you disagree with me. Even all the people who are labeled angry this person and angry that person and crazy this person. We love all that. That's half the fun. The phone call. We got a phone call from Texas today. We like that kind of stuff. We live for that. So that's why we are in studio so often.
0: And it's a rare thing nowadays with the way that the radio market is going and even across the country.
1: Yep.
0: It's very tough to find a live local show that you can interact with. It's just kind of a rare thing now.
1: Exactly. So tomorrow, now I'm going to give you the schedule for my trip to D.C. because this is going to be great. I am landing at, which airport is it? It's one of the two D.C. airports. I really have to look at where I'm going. Landing at the airport, getting my rental car, heading straight to the U.S. Capitol. Traffic, from what I hear, is going to be an hour. So I have 1 hour of lead time in between, which is probably not the smartest thing. So I have 1 hour to get in my car, head on over to the Capitol, get to the Capitol. First interview of the day, Jim Jordan. That's how I'm starting off the day. And then it's the marathon of interviews that I'm going to be getting out of the Capitol. After I'm done there, I'm heading over to a press conference. After I'm done at the press conference, it's a nonstop. It is a crazy, crazy day tomorrow. Thursday is a little bit more chill. Thursday, I'm going to be broadcasting, please God, everything works out okay, from the Great American State Fair. Maybe even from the Washington booth. We have no idea. I am taking some KVI pocket constitutions with me and some American flags to give out to the children, for the people. I'm giving them out to the children because Washington State didn't bother showing up at their own booth. Then my wife, excuse me, is going to be with me. So I think we'll check out the Ferris wheel, the Great American Ferris wheel that's above all that. By the way, something else. Somebody who I was talking to today told me this whole narrative that the media is trying to create that nobody's at the fair. The thing they're leaving out, first of all, a lot of these hits are done first thing in the morning. The fair opens at 10, and these hits are being done for the morning shows. But number two, it's 105 degrees in Washington, D.C. The pavilions are air-conditioned. The outdoor mall is not. Where would you be? That's right. So I'm going to make sure I'm inside the air conditioning thing because I went shopping for new clothing this week just because of DC. I don't have a lot of summer clothing that isn't shorts and t-shirts. That's what I got. I had to go get stuff you can wear to Congress. Means lots of linen, lots of linens and cottony stuff. So I got a lot of that stuff. I'm very excited about it. It's going to be a great 2 days of show for you. We'll be back tomorrow from Washington, D.C. with more insane stories, more exciting guests, and more giveaways. 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
8: The Strait of Hormuz is beginning to see shipping traffic rebound. This after an exchange of strikes between the U.S. and Iran. The maritime tracking firm Kepler says 40 vessels made it through the strait Monday, 24 ships on Sunday, and 39 ships made it through Saturday. The U.S. and Iran have agreed to stand down for the time being and allow safe passage through the waterway. The Supreme Court's term has ended after issuing major decisions today. In a loss for President Trump, the High Court rejected his effort to limit birthright citizenship, turning back an executive order Trump made on his first day back in office that looked to restrict the right to children with at least one parent who is a citizen or has permanent legal status. In another decision, the High Court upheld Idaho's and West Virginia's bans on transgender athletes in girls and women's sports. And the court ruled in favor of a Republican-backed challenge to campaign finance rules that look to restrict money spent by candidates in coordination with their party. A major heat dome is expanding and impacting millions this week in the eastern half of the country. It's forecast to last well into the July 4th weekend. Forecasters say the dome will expand and intensify. Cities including Philadelphia, New York, Washington, D.C., and others could see triple-digit temperatures. In New York, officials are preparing for a code red heat emergency on Wednesday.
9: Mayor Zoran Mamdani says temperatures will reach dangerous levels.
10: Temperatures will climb into the high 90s and triple digits. With humidity, it will feel even hotter, with a heat index that could peak around 112 degrees.
9: The mayor is urging New Yorkers to be ready with a heat plan and to check in on neighbors. In New York, I'm Lizzie Radabali.
8: In Colorado, primary election polls will close soon, and a U.S. Senate race incumbent John Hickenlooper is in a tight contest with progressive state senator Julie Gonzalez, while 15-term Democratic Congresswoman Diana DeGette is facing a stiff challenge from Democratic Socialist Milot Kyros. I'm Scott Carr.
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1: Job opening numbers in the U.S. are holding steady. The Labor Department says 7.6 million jobs were available in May, which is little changed from April. We get more from Matt Mattinson.
2: The job openings and labor survey shows vacancies for the month were up just 9,000, which is higher than analysts expected. The number of job openings increased in wholesale trade, while healthcare and social assistance saw the biggest declines. Hirings, layoffs, and quits were little changed in May.
1: Serena Williams' return to tennis ended with a first round loss at Wimbledon to Australian Maya Joint. The 44-year-old Williams lost to a 20-year-old in three sets on Tuesday, the showdown marking Williams' first professional singles match since 2022. Williams will play doubles with her sister Venus on Thursday. Baseball fans who enjoy strange coincidences may be tuning in to watch the Dodgers and the A's play three games in Sacramento this week. Daniel Martindale explains.
3: Both teams have a player named Max Muncy, but the similarities don't stop there. On Monday night, they both played third base and batted seventh for their respective teams. They were also both born on August 25th and drafted by the A's. The Dodgers' Max Muncy is 35 years old and was drafted in 2012. The A's' Max Muncy is 23 years old and was drafted in 2021 out of Thousand Oaks High School. The Dodgers' Max Muncy had a solo home run and an RBI single in the series opener, which the Dodgers won 9-4. I'm Daniel Martindale.
1: TMZ's reporting Madison Square Garden in New York City is being transformed into a full-blown fairy tale. For Taylor Swift and Travis Kelce's wedding, which they report will come with its own castle inside a garden at Madison Square Garden. Crews have been spotted unloading giant covered scenic pieces of it. A nod to the couple's garden engagement from last year. Guests are reportedly being required to sign electronic NDAs with each invite individually watermarked. I'm Scott Carr.
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10: Welcome to Del Walmsley Radio Show, where the hype ends and the help begins. Today it's with me on Tell Del Tuesday is Horacio Rodriguez out of Salt Lake City. Horacio is a member with us a while back, and then as happens in life, stuff came up. It's just the way life is, you know. You have a plan, and then life tries to derail you from the plan. But luckily for Horacio, he was able to come back on plan and get back to real estate investing and now owns a couple houses and I think about 6 multifamily deals he's in. Let me check that out and see if I'm right. No, 3 single families and 6 multifamily deals he's in. So he's gotten back into it. He's got to start it up. So we want to bring him on and introduce him here today on Tell Dell Tuesday. Horatio, welcome to the show.
11: Thanks, Dell. I'm glad to be here.
10: How is the great Salt Lake City doing right now?
11: We're on fire, unfortunately. We had a really low snowpack year, and the fires have started early this year, and there's fires all over the state. So just crossing my fingers that everybody stays safe and it's not too bad.
10: That's the interesting thing about life, is that life is about challenges, and then you overcome those and things are good. Let's talk about way back. You know, when you decided that you wanted to do something in real estate investing. In fact, let's start with a little bit of your history, okay? What your education is, what your job base is, and then at what point did you think you were going to start doing some real estate?
11: So, since very young, I've been an artist, and I went to school to be an artist, and I graduated and was teaching as an artist, but I quickly realized that the path that I was down was not really going to lead me to much financial success. And I had the problem was, is I loved what I did. It just wasn't a very, you know, high paying thing. So I decided back in I was probably in my mid to early 30s. I'm like, this is not going to work. I heard your show on the radio and I'd listened probably for a year and I decided, you know what, this is what I want to do. This makes sense. A friend of mine was investing in real estate. So I joined Lifestyles and that was back in 2010. So okay. Go ahead.
10: No, go ahead. Good story.
11: Yeah. So after joining, I was younger and I didn't have much available cash, but I was able to cobble together $40,000 or $50,000 to buy my first single family house and start my journey. And then my wife got really sick and she lost her job. And I saw life just get in the way and all those dreams I had about real estate investing kind of went by the wayside because there were so much more pressing issues in life. And it was one of those first times too that I realized that how short and how sweet, you know, and precious life is. So I was derailed from that journey back in 2010 and I continued to live my life. I went to grad school. I got more education. And I got out of school and started working and was very successful doing what I was doing, being an artist. I got a job at the University of Utah. It's what brought me down here. But the quiet desperation was still there. And I realized that I needed to make some moves that were going to allow me to be financially free and have the lifestyle that I want. So I came back last summer and joined again, and I kicked it into overdrive since then. And since then, I have invested in 6 passive deals, multifamily, and I have bought 2 houses in Houston using the model. I had 2 previous houses that I had picked up between grad school and now. And so, yeah, I just kind of put it in full throttle and am going to try to have 5 single family houses by the end of this year.
10: Well, you sound very upbeat, and I think we've stepped past some pain in your life. Can you share with us when your wife passed?
11: Yes. So unexpectedly, she did pass in 23, in November of 23. And yeah, that was the second event, I think, that made me really realize that how precious and how short life can be. And fortunately, she had a really good job with a tech company here in Salt Lake. And after she passed away, I was fortunate enough to inherit all of her stock options, and which gave me, you know, a nice little chunk of money to start investing in. And that's what I've been doing with the money, is deploying it and investing in these different properties, just so I have good future and money coming in for me and the kids.
10: Yeah, and that's what's going to be my next question, as I'm trying to set the frame here for your adventure, is that you have kids too. How many kids do you have, and how old are they?
11: So my oldest now is 26, and that was from a previous relationship. But then the kids that I have now are 18, and oh my gosh, my daughter just turned 14. Yes, 14 years old. Yeah.
10: Okay. So let's look at the struggle here. First of all, you're creative. Creatives, their first thought is not money. So I'm very impressed that as a creative for a career, you figured out real quick, you know, this isn't going to get me there. And another guy that reminded me of that was a guy we had that played for the New York Philharmonic. And he was like a musician. He was a creative, right? And he also taught music on the side or whatever. And, you know, he woke up and said, you know, this isn't going to retire me someday. So for a creative to get the idea, hey, that there's money, that's a good secondary concept.
11: Well, it's a double-edged sword, Dale, because I love what I do, you know. And I've been very fortunate that I've been successful as an artist. You know, I've been able to have my work in museums and sell my work. I'm represented by a gallery. And I found success. And it felt really good, but with that success just did not come the other part of it, which was the money, unfortunately. So the funny story is I started buying houses before I rejoined Lifestyles, and I got a $60,000 grant for this artwork that I'd done. And I just decided, you know what, it was 21. COVID was just kind of winding down a little bit. The interest rates were really good. I'm like, I am going to take this money and I'm going to buy a property with it. Now, I didn't follow the Lifestyles model. I bought an Airbnb in Puerto Rico, which I still have. But it was the best decision I made with that money, because other people that got that same $60,000, they spent it within a year or two. You know, and mine is, I saw the power of it's still paying today, still paid. Mm-hmm. So I just, again, I think a light bulb went off in my head, like, this is going to be the way to make things happen. And then my wife passed away unexpectedly, and it just made sense that I need to do this. And I just felt the urgency that I needed to get on it. And that's what I've done this past year.
10: So how did you hear about it? You said you listened to the radio show. How did you get in for your first? Well, I guess we're going to a break here pretty soon. We'll save that question after the break. When we come back, let's talk about how you got in here, got the information, got started, what was on your mind when you first started. For the rest of you out there, looks like we're going to take a break. We'll be right back with Horacio Rodriguez and the Del Wamsley Radio Show.

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1: 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Hi, I'm Jeff Davis. Over the years, I've hosted Just a Thought, something that came about when my friend Paul Harvey passed away in 2009. And I'll continue those commentaries, but now I have a new project. In fact, it's called The Music Code Project. 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With artificial intelligence, I can create music in a way that would normally be out of reach for someone like me. 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
6: 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With me here today on Tell Del Tuesday is Horacio Rodriguez out of Salt Lake City. And as we went to break, Horacio was just going to cover for us his first classes at Lifestyles. Horacio, do you remember going to the two-day? Did you do it online? Did you do it live? How did you do that?
7: Originally or this past time?
6: Oh, you got two of them.
7: Because
6: okay.
7: Originally in 2010, I took the two-day two times with you.
6: Okay.
7: So I do even remember that. But yes, I took the two-day, and since I'm in Salt Lake, I took the two-day online over 4 days. Okay. At the end of last summer, I believe, is when I took that.
6: Now, on the first time you went that was live, you know, you're fresh and you're just starting to dig into this stuff. What was your largest aha moment? The stuff you go, boy, that's it. That's what I'm missing right there.
7: I think what it was taking this distressed asset and being able to, you know, with your money, borrow mostly money from the bank to fix it up and rent it out and capture all this equity. I just thought, man, that is a really smart way to make money, you know? And I am lucky that I had a really good friend of mine who had been doing it. So I had seen him do it too. And I realized, I was like, this is something, there's something to this. You know, but back then I didn't have a lot of money to invest. So I thought, you know, this would be a good way to build up some equity really quickly. The second time around, taking the two-day, I realized that I had, you know, this amount of money that, you know, I had been granted, and I really needed to be careful and invest it wisely. And at that point, I was ready to do multifamily. I had the money for it, so I started really just digging in and taking all of the classes, calling Terry, and just really figuring out what it is I needed to do to get started with the multifamily. How do I vet the people? How do I vet the deals? And how do I see if the numbers make sense? And I invested in my first, I joined at the end of last summer. I invested in my first deal in December.
6: Now, when you were picking your deals, how did you decide which ones you want? Were you more swayed by who was doing the deal, which we call the jockey, or were you more swayed by what the deal was, which was the piece of real estate you're buying?
7: Well, since I'm not in Houston anymore, and I live here in Salt Lake, I had to do a lot of my research and meeting online. And so I had to kind of talk to other members and see, you know, do you have any experience with this person? Do you know about this person? And then really I would kind of just ask Terry questions, you know, about the strategy or what he was talking. In the beginning, I didn't even really know 100% what they were talking about. So I would ask questions. What does this mean? What does this do? And if I felt comfortable with the deal, I put money in. You know what I mean? And So there's been some, now that I've had a chance to see lots of deals, now I can kind of spot, oh, this looks like a good deal, or oh, this doesn't look like a good deal. But in the beginning, I relied a lot on my mentor.
6: Okay. And how did you decide to split your money up? Did you say, I'm going to go a little bit here, a little bit there, or...
7: That was the question nobody would answer for me. I was like, I have this amount of money. I want to do this. And they're like, well, yeah. I think this was my thing, Dell. I had money, but I didn't have a lot of cash flow. So my thinking was I want to mainly invest in multifamily deals to really, you know, to increase that money. But I also need some money coming in on a monthly basis. And that was my thinking behind buying more multifamily houses. So what I said, the goal I set for myself at the end of last year is I'm going to do it for a year. I'm going to invest in the multifamily. I'm going to buy the single family houses. My goal is to buy five by the end of this year. And then I want to just kind of evaluate and see where things were going and see what my next move might be. So I'm kind of getting to the end of that year-long cycle, and, you know, I'm ready to kind of look back over what I've done this year and figure out where do I go from here. So
6: the single-family houses are the beauty of the single-family houses is the second that you close on them and put your tenant in, you're making cash. There's cash flow. That's the beauty of those.
7: Exactly.
6: The multifamily, you have to wait a little longer until they turn it around and start putting out distributions on those things. So it's a different point of view. You have to be willing to wait for the money. Now that you've had a year behind you or under your belt, which way do you think you're going to go in the second year?
7: Well, I'm still evaluating type B personality, but what I like about the multifamily is that it doesn't require a lot of me. You know, initially I need to vet the deal and I need to vet the lead and I need to put that work in the beginning. But then you kind of just are sitting back and waiting. I have started to receive dividends. So I you know, did that first deal in December. I've gotten dividends from that. I've gotten dividends from a deal that I closed in February. And then the dividends are coming from a deal I closed in March. Now, those only come every quarter. Yes. Yeah. So all of the deals I invested in were value plays. I mean,
6: yield.
7: My goodness. Yield place. Thank you, Dale. Yeah. Yield place. Yes. So they were supposed to be cash flowing from the onset, and they have done that. With the two houses that I bought, the first one is rented and is cash flowing, and it's doing well. The second one is still in rehab, and hoping in the next 2 to 3 weeks that one is going to be out of rehab. Coming back to the question you asked me, which one would I be more likely to do? I'm probably more likely to put the bulk of my money in the multifamily. The single family has been a lot of work. And it's been good because I set the time aside for that. But I can see going forward that I think the multifamily is probably what I'm going to focus on the most.
6: Well, that's great, because if you can make the multifamily work and be totally passive, that's the best of the, you know, both worlds. And I'm very proud of you that you picked deals that were cash flowing right away as opposed to ones that are going to take 2 or 3 years before they cash flow. I mean, there are deals out there that take a long time. I think the longest one I ever did was 18 months, but it was completely vacant. It was 300 units completely vacant, so it took a long time to turn that one around. But for you, you've done very well. I think we'll take a break now, and when we come back, we'll get deeper into the story here with Horacio Rodriguez and the Del Wamsley Radio.

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6: Welcome back to Del Wamsley Radio Show. With me here today is Horacio Rodriguez out of Salt Lake City. And Horacio's got six multifamily deals he's invested in and three single-family houses. So he's been moving quite along in the last 2 years here. Done very well. As we look at this now, Horacio, you've got money mixed out in different types of places that were left over from your wife's leaving inheritance to you. And have you ran into any psychological problems with getting the money out of these places? Because I was looking at where the money was at. Looked like she had a 401k, some IRA money. Then you have some regular cash. Have you had any psychological problems with getting the money out of the 401k or the IRA?
7: So I have not gotten that far yet. I had enough. Fortunately, when she passed away, I sold all her stock options because they were all vested in one company. And then I kind of spread that out while I figured out what I was going to do. And that cash is still, I'm still working on that and deploying that. So I have an IRA and a 401k sitting in there. It'll need some attention next, but I haven't gotten there. So
6: I would assume since you inherited the 401k, is it her 401k or is it yours?
7: It was her 401k. So it,
6: in that case, you should.
7: Over.
6: Yeah, you should have the ability to liquidate it. There should be no penalty for liquidating it, I don't think, in that particular case. Of course, you look into
7: I
6: that.
7: I definitely need to look into that. At the time everything happened, Dell, I was really just in a fog. And, it took me probably a year for me to kind of wake up and realize, the gravity of what had happened and how life had just fundamentally changed for me. There's enough there that I can, take care of my family and take care of us for the foreseeable future. And, what I'm trying to do is build something for them, that they can continue after I'm gone and lead a good life. And, I'm trying to show them by example, how to get ahead in life and how to do things and how to plan and how to have like a purpose. And yeah, so I'm very fortunate now that I am able to spend time here at home, take my daughter to school, taking her to a photography class here in a little bit. And it's been nice to just, be here at home and with the kids and do that and enjoy that.
6: Yeah, it sounds like you've been able to release the stress of it all, even though you've gone through so much. I think that the amount of money you have that you've given me here in your resume could quite easily produce the amount of money you wanted to produce to be able to retire type thing. So that's not a problem. Just a matter of how you're going to get there. The question is, do you want to go where? Do you want to go the other way and so forth? But you have enough money to do that. Hence, if you got enough for you, then two other points are to be made next. One, that if you do it correctly, that's going to be generational wealth. In other words, if you do it, it should probably double by the time you would hand it over to your kids, or maybe even double or quadruple. It depends on how much of it you do. So if you're going to be handing over a lot larger amount when you hand it to the kids, so they do need to understand how to perpetuate it, how to save it, how to maintain it, how to protect it, and so forth. In that scenario,
7: definitely. And even before my wife had passed away, we had set up a trust to not just give the kids a bunch of money if something happened to us. So we have it staggered where they would get some at 24, 25, and then get the bulk of it after 30. Mm-hmm. Because the last thing we wanted to do was hand a bunch of kids in their 20s a lot of money. So, and that continues today. So
6: that's
7: I want to teach them how to, manage this and how to make it grow so they have the same for their kids, right?
6: Absolutely. So the second question I was going to pose to you then was going to be,
7: okay,
6: since you have enough money literally to retire if you wanted to right now, based on what your needs are, based on what you have, are you still working? Are you still, you love art. That's your thing, man. Are you still doing it?
7: It is. And I feel so blessed, Dell, that yes, I can do that. I made a decision at the end of last summer because that I just wanted to take some time off. When my wife passed away in 23, I was in the middle of a lot of projects. I was on a couple of boards, and I wasn't able to take that time that I needed. So I made a commitment to myself. I'm going to pull back on the art, and for this 1 year, I'm going to just focus on real estate investing. And that's what's allowed me to buy all these properties in less than a year, because it's what I get up and do every morning. But I am very much looking forward to getting back into the studio and starting to work again.
6: What kind of art do you do? What do you produce?
7: I was hoping you wouldn't ask me that question. I make...
6: Sorry.
7: No, it's fine. I make political ceramic sculpture. So we are probably on the two opposite ideological ends of the spectrum. So a lot of my work is political. A lot of it deals with immigration and you know, things of that nature. So what's been great, though, about Lifestyles is to go in. I went to the expo in March and meet all different kinds of people from all different spectrums of life. And they come together, and the one goal that they have is the real estate investing and to make passive income. So that's been great.
6: Were you surprised how open people were when you got to meet everybody?
7: Yes. Yes. And it's caused me to be more open when I talk to people about money and finances. And I think it's a little shocking sometimes because I think, you know, a lot of times you're taught not to really talk about money or spending money or even saving money or, you know what I mean? The things mm-hmm. to do around talking about money with people you don't know very well just seems to be very taboo, you know? And so these days I find myself talking to people about money, not in the sense like, oh, look what I have and look at what you have, more about how can we put it to work? How can we invest it and how can we grow it, you know?
6: Absolutely. Absolutely. And people were willing to share, you know, that's the interesting thing. So, for okay, sure. Here I am. Here's somebody over here has gone through what I'm at right now and they've got some hindsight, which is really valuable in those test situations. And I like it. I also like the friendships of, have you built any friendships out of this stuff?
7: You know, that's been a little bit harder, Del, because I am not, you know, I feel kind of removed. I'm in Salt Lake City, and I'm not, you know, close. I would say, though, that I would just call them friendships, but I have become, you know, close to the leads. I've talked to the leads. I want to get to know the leads before I invest money with them. So, yes. And, you know, at the expo, I met a ton of people. You know what I mean? Nobody, unfortunately, from Utah, but I did meet a ton of people, and people had been super open and willing to help and share and just give me ideas on what I should do.
6: That's interesting. What drew you to Utah, just out of curiosity?
7: Well, I got the job teaching at the University of Utah. So I taught in the art department and the ceramics department. Until 2019. And I loved Utah so much that, you know, I thought I was going to come to Utah. You hear stories about Utah. And I thought I was going to come here and I thought I was not going to like it. And I had a 3-year, contract, to come and teach here. But really within 6 months of being here, I'd fallen in love with it. I like the mountains and I like the outdoors and it's so close here. So I decided to stay.
6: Yeah.
7: Originally, I grew up in Houston. I spent the first 18 years of my life in Houston. And, you know, as soon as I could, I got out of there.
6: You know, it's funny. There's an old saying, I wasn't born in Texas, but I got here as soon as I could. Now you're saying.
7: Yes, I've seen that T-shirt for sure.
6: I got out as quick as I could. Yep. All right. Well, we're going to take a short break. We'll come back and finish up the story here with Horacio Rodriguez and the Del Wamsley Radio Show. We'll be right back.

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5: 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With me here today on Tell Del Tuesday is Horacio Rodriguez out of Salt Lake City. And as we went to break, we were just talking about what's it like to live up in Salt Lake City. And I know it's a beautiful area. Been skiing up there many times. It's just an incredible area. I have, like, one of my best friends went to Utah because he was a Mormon. And so there's all these different kinds of people up there. You're right. What I wanted to ask you was, with this diversity of people up there, and being that you're in art, which is, you know, probably more liberal, we'll call it liberal arts, do you talk to anybody around your job or your friends or your, you know, just the cultural people you hang out with

0: You know, I think some people are very receptive to it, and then other people are like, nah, you know, and they don't want to hear anything about it. But, you know, a lot of the people in my circle, a lot of the artist friends I know, we struggle. You know, we struggle to make money, and the way that we make money sometimes is like feast or famine. You know, I could sell $15,000, $20,000 worth of art and then not sell anything for another 6 months. So I feel like it's a good fit for me because, you know, the time commitment has been intensive this year, but I can see the potential for there being a minimal time commitment, which will leave a lot of time for me to continue to make art. And the benefit for me personally is that I'm not going to be making art that I think is going to necessarily have to sell. I can make the art that I want to make that's true to me, and whether it sells or doesn't sell, I'm still going to be able to eat. You know, I'm still going to be able to travel. I'm still going to be able to pay for my house. So it's kind of been a good fit for me in that way.
1: That is good. Have you spoke to your kids about it at all? Do they have any interest in it?
0: I have, yes. And my oldest daughter, who's 26, she works as she majored in like economics and financial things, and so she is kind of who I'm like prepping to take over this. You know, if anything ever happens to me when I'm gone, you know, she's the most likely candidate. My other two kids are very artistic, and they are still really young. I'd like to, with my son, at least, he got a little bit of money, too, when everything happened. So I'd like to see him take some of that money he got, and maybe we can buy a house together, and I can show him that process. Thus far, he's shown very little interest in that. But, yeah, I definitely look forward to passing this on.
1: Are there any grandparents in the story here?
0: Grandparents?
1: Yeah.
0: My mom?
1: Kids' grandparents.
0: Yes, my mom?
1: Like,
0: yes.
1: And how do they see this?
0: Oh, I think they have cheered me on from the sidelines. My mom and my stepdad still live in Houston, and the second property I bought is maybe 15 minutes from their house. So my mom is like, you know, that looks great, but I'm too old for that. And, you know, I get it. She's in her 70s, and yeah, she's comfortably retired. You know what I mean? She's not working for money. She doesn't need to work. So I give her a hard time about it. But, yeah, she's fine. But they've been very supportive.
1: So here's a strange question for you. Do your kids and your parents let you date?
0: Yes, I have a girlfriend, though. It took a while. It took a while. And this is the thing. I think the person who was opposed to it and most was my oldest daughter. Because even though Kelly was not her mom, she was very close to Kelly. And I think it was the hardest for her when, you know, what I tell the kids is I'm like, look, you know, I'm 52. I'm young still, and you guys are all busy living your own life. Like, I was pretty lonely, honestly, just being there, you know, by myself. So I think it was... After 2 years, it was understandable that their dad was going to date again, you know, and thankfully I've met a great person who's very understanding, and has not sought to remove any memories of Kelly. You know, Kelly's still here, very much here, as much as she can be. And so, yeah, I feel that life is really good right now. So I feel really blessed.
1: Well, it makes the story better, doesn't it?
0: It does. I hope it has a good ending.
1: Well, it's not just the ending. It's just the surviving, the living. The living is a better word for it, not surviving. Surviving sounds like a life of quiet desperation. But, you know, just the enjoyment of life is that you only have so much of it. You better enjoy it.
0: And that is probably my biggest takeaway from everything happening, is that, you know, at any moment you could be in a car accident, or you could, you know, and any number of things could happen, right? And

0: most people are putting off the enjoyment and the happiness till later. Okay, I'm going to work. I'll get there. And then I saw it happen to my grandparents, you know, my grandfathers. Both of them retired, and within 5 years, they were both dead, you know. And I have known from a young age that I didn't want to do that. I didn't want to sit behind a desk my whole life. And that's partly why I became an artist. You know, I wanted, yes, I knew going into it, it was going to be tough, but I wanted to spend every day doing things that I loved, you know, and I feel like now I can do it even more.
1: Well, I want to thank you for coming on the show and being very happy about your successes. The rest of you out there, remember this, it's not just the money, it's the quality of the lifestyle. Have a wonderful day, and thank you again, Horatio.
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7: Polls are closed in Colorado as progressives and socialist Democrats take on incumbents in today's primaries there. In a U.S. Senate race, incumbent John Hickenlooper is in a tight contest with progressive state Senator Julie Gonzalez. 15-term Democratic Congresswoman Diana DeGette's facing a stiff challenge from socialist Milad Kiros, who campaigned on a pro-Palestinian platform. In a governor's primary, Democratic Senator Michael Bennett's facing off against the state's Attorney General Phil Weiser, who's positioned himself to the left of Bennett. A major heat dome is impacting millions this week in the eastern half of the country. It'll expand and intensify this week. Cities impacted, Philadelphia, New York City, Washington, and others could see temperatures in the triple digits. The head of emergency management in Chicago, Frank Velez, is telling those affected to take any and all actions to keep the temperature down inside homes.
8: If you do not have air conditioning, keep your shades drawn and blinds closed.
7: Forecasters say the heat dome could spark tropical storm developments near the southern U.S. and the Atlantic and the Gulf. In the last day of its current term, the Supreme Court rejected President Trump's effort to limit birthright citizenship, rejecting an executive order that Trump signed on his first day back in office that looked to restrict the right to children with at least one parent who's a citizen or has permanent legal status. In another decision, the High Court upheld Idaho's and West Virginia's bans on transgender athletes in girls and women's sports. And the court ruled in favor of a Republican-backed challenge to campaign finance rules that looked to restrict money spent by candidates in coordination with their party. President Trump will be in North Dakota Wednesday for the dedication of the Theodore Roosevelt Presidential Library. The president will join other dignitaries in Medora, where Roosevelt spent time ranching in the North Dakota Badlands. Roosevelt protected roughly 230 million acres of public land, created the U.S. Forest Service, and established five national parks. I'm Scott Carr.
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7: Some conservative hardliners in Congress are blocking a rule to advance the annual National Defense Authorization Act after Republican House Speaker Mike Johnson announced a plan to merge the annual defense spending measure with the Save America Act, which would require every American voter to present a narrow set of qualifying photo IDs to cast a ballot. That plan was foiled when 14 Republicans joined Democrats in opposing the measure. Major League Baseball's attempt to trademark one of the most popular phrases in the sport has been denied. Here's Matt Mattinson.
10: The U.S. Trademark and Patent Office rejected the league's bid to own play ball late last week, saying the phrase is too commonplace. MLB wanted to trademark the slogan for use on clothing. It now has 3 months to ask the government to reconsider its ruling. I'm at Mattinson.
7: A new study links PTSD suffered by the 9/11 Ground Zero first responders with faster aging. Jennifer Paulsoni's in New York.
11: The study out of New York's Stony Brook University finding molecular changes associated with accelerated aging. Blood samples from nearly 400 Ground Zero first responders taken nearly two decades after the 9/11 attacks. More than 230 who worked at Ground Zero were diagnosed with PTSD. The study showing many of their proteins and metabolites were significantly different, especially when it came to immunity, brain function, and protection against cell damage. Researchers finding accelerated biological aging in the kidneys, heart, liver, and lungs. In New York, I'm Jennifer Polsoni.
7: The FBI saying an online threat targeting Houston Stadium ahead of a World Cup match this weekend is not considered credible. Officials say the threat was circulating online and sent to several businesses and news organizations. The agency is now working with local, state, and federal partners to identify the source of the messages, but that there's no credible threat at this time, though they stress an investigation remains ongoing. Houston set to host Canada's Round of 16 match against Morocco on Saturday. I'm Scott Carr.
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17: 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He's here. Now, broadcasting from the underground command post, deep in the bowels of a hidden bunker, somewhere under the brick and steel of a nondescript building, we've once again made contact with our leader, Mike

0: number, 877-381-3811, 877-381-3811. I'm not going to be as generous as my friend Hugh Hewitt or some of my other friends who've been on TV and radio. Some saying what a swell job the Supreme Court did and Roberts' decision was absolutely brilliant. I spent a lot of time today going through them very, very carefully and not quickly. I will be on Hannity tonight. I wanted to wait without appearing here and there this afternoon so I could consume it all and break it all down. A lot of people say, well, now we go to the constitutional system, the amendment process. When's the last time the Constitution has actually been amended? It's been a long time, hasn't it? Go ahead and Google that, Mr. Producer. You'll be surprised. When is the last time? Now, well, go ahead and Google it. You're about to find out. It's not recently, I can tell you that. You see, ladies and gentlemen, in order to have a constitutional amendment, and then I'll circle back, as you know from listening to this program, there are two methods. Number one, the only method that's ever actually been used, you need two-thirds of both houses of Congress to adopt language for an amendment. They both have to agree on it. Then it goes to the states where the legislatures or the conventions thereof require 38 states to approve, three-fourths of the states. Now, how many of you think that you're even going to get anything close to two-thirds of the House or Senate to change birthright citizenship? None of you, I assume, because it's never going to happen. Then we have Convention of States, which is really a fantastic organization. I'm strongly behind it. The problem is we don't have 34 states that have signed on yet. I think we have 20 or 22, which is remarkable under the circumstances. Slow but sure. But that process isn't ready either. And then on top of that, look how everything is switched. The court just went ahead and constitutionalized something that's not in the Constitution, has never been in the Constitution. And now it's up to you and me to undo it by getting a constitutional amendment passed. So you're going to have a lot of these senators, these Don Quixote types who are basically fraudulent. I introduced an amendment to the Constitution to do this or that. And unfortunately, it's not going to go anywhere. What we need to do is if there are vacancies on the court, put constitutionalists on the court. And that's how Roe was reversed. That's what's going to have to happen. I'm not talking about packing the court. We don't do that. I want to briefly go through some of the points that I made online as I went through this. I try to put it in very plain English and very concisely on this birthright citizenship issue. But there's something fundamentally shocking. Let's start. Chief Justice Roberts begins his opinion, arguing that the states and the framers relied on English common law in writing the 14th Amendment. But that isn't the whole story. They used it as a guide, but rejected it when they felt it conflicted with our constitutional system. Certainly is not a sound argument to use it as a basis for the 14th Amendment of the Civil Rights Act that preceded it. They were addressing specifically the problem of some formerly Confederate states after the Civil War, to recognize freed black slaves and their children as citizens with the full and equal rights enjoyed by all other citizens. Now, what am I talking about there? Early on in the opinion, as the foundational basis for his approach to the language in the 14th Amendment, and he returns to it later in his opinion as well, he emphasizes English common law from the 1600s. Now, English common law, he argues, and correctly, when you were born in the sovereign territory of the king of the monarchy, you were automatically a citizen for most situations, okay? A citizen of what? A citizen to the sovereign. That is, a citizen to the king. That was your sovereign. And so, of course, the king viewed anybody born in my kingdom has allegiance to me, the king. Now, what's the problem with that? That's not what the founders of our country, the framers of the Constitution, said. Obviously, English common law from time to time, as I've wrote here, had a guiding impact on what they might do, but they abandoned it often. And they certainly didn't adopt this viewpoint when constructing the 14th Amendment in 1868 or the Civil Rights Act of 1866 that preceded it. That's not how they viewed things. And so the entirety of this opinion that Roberts puts out that the majority has signed on to is based on a false premise. And yet he needs to do this because what the hell else is he going to base it on? I'll explain it. Let me go on. Now, he references, interestingly, Thomas Paine and some of the others. And I say I'm a huge fan of Thomas Paine, but his powers of persuasion during the Revolutionary War had little to nothing to do with the formulation of the 14th Amendment. Roberts creates a hodgepodge of references to make what is basically an argument looking for founding principles. He must, for the truth is, this case was so straightforward, and the facts and history so clear, the majority had to do what lawyers do when the facts and the history are against them, create contrivances. Now, this part of Roberts' opinion is especially absurd. The abominable Dred Scott decision, had nothing to do with immigration, let alone illegal immigration. It held that freed blacks and black slaves were not citizens, and Congress could not even ban slavery in federal territories, thereby upending the Missouri Compromise. This would lead in great part to the Civil War, which also had nothing to do with immigration, let alone illegal immigration. And I write, as I continue reading the Roberts opinion, that is the court's decision. It does a grave injustice to the purpose of all constitutional, legal, political, and ultimately military conflict aimed at dealing with and then ending the enslavement of black people. Instead, it attempts to create more generalized policy and legal arguments that are simply deceiving. The terrible wrong was the enslavement of black people, not some immigration policy. That's what was at issue. The only purpose of the Civil Rights Act of 1866 was to use the power of the federal government to confer on all former black slaves and their progeny the same rights that applied to all other citizens because of continuing resistance in the former Confederate states. That's why it was called a Civil Rights Act, not an Immigration Act. When President Andrew Johnson vetoed it, it was clear to the Republicans that they needed to enshrine it into the Constitution. Thus was born the 14th Amendment. As Roberts continues moving through his decision, he again appeals to English common law as the basis for the 14th Amendment. But notice what's missing. Where are all these stirring speeches by members of Congress and the state ratifiers supporting Roberts' proposition? Keep something in mind. Listen, this is important. Two-thirds of both houses of Congress must propose amendments to the states. In turn, three-fourths must ratify amendments. That means despite all the debates and speeches that occurred around this amendment, Roberts and the proponents could not find support for their position. You get my point, Mr. Producer? If he is taking the position that the framers embraced English common law, that this is how they viewed jurisdiction, that one once born in the sovereign of the king, then you were a citizen to the king, that that applied to our country when it surely did not. Where are all the great talkers, all the great speech makers, all the great declarations from members of Congress, Senate, and the House from legislators where some of the greatest orators existed. Where were they standing up and saying this was their position on birthright citizenship? There's not one. There's none. They don't exist because the focus was the terrible problems that arose in the South after the Civil War, the rise of the Klan, the horrendous violence and the lynchings against blacks, the overall difficulty with Reconstruction. Congress and the states were not thinking about birthright citizenship for the children of illegal aliens. They weren't glued to the ideas of English common law. The 13th, 14th, and 15th Amendments were about creating the constitutional protections for freed black slaves throughout the nation, not citizens of other countries who hadn't even arrived on our shores, legally or illegally. The extent to which Roberts and the majority have to rewrite our history to reach their decision is an ugly business. And we come back to this word jurisdiction, where Roberts makes the same argument as those who've always supported birthright citizenship make. That is, jurisdiction means physical jurisdiction. If a pregnant mother is in our country illegally and has her baby in our country, the baby is granted immediate citizenship, according to this argument, because he goes back to 1600s English common law, where if you're born in the land of the monarchy, then you are a servant, a citizen, an automatic citizen to the monarchy. Now think about this for a matter, as a matter of logic. Does it make sense to you? Does it make sense to you that a pregnant woman comes into our country and confer jurisdiction on her baby simply on her own? Does that make any sense? Do you think that's what the framers had in mind? Moreover, the country from where the parent comes continues to treat that baby as a citizen of their country. So that's not exactly allegiance to our country. And how can the baby have an allegiance to anything? Because the baby doesn't even know what's going on. And why are these exceptions for babies born of diplomats and so forth? Does the 14th Amendment, if it's interpreted as Robert insists, create exceptions of any kind? Now, we're going to continue. I happen to think that Roberts' opinion is absurd. Very result-oriented, very activist. But he gets that fundamental issue wrong, as I posted, what, an hour or two ago. That is, excuse me, English common law is a guide, sure. 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
1: Shall we continue? I think we shall. Now, this language is important. Jurisdiction. We go back to this word, jurisdiction thereof. Listen to me. I'm walking you through it. We come back to the word jurisdiction, where Roberts makes the same argument as those who've always supported birthright citizen make. That is, jurisdiction means physical jurisdiction. You're here, that's it. So if a pregnant mother is in our country illegally and has her baby in our country, the baby is granted immediate citizenship, according to this argument, for two reasons. Number one, under British common law, the subjects born in the king's kingdom are subjects. Well, that's ridiculous. That's not what the framers believe, but that's that. Number two, it's the plain language. It says jurisdiction. What else could it possibly mean? Now, as I said, does that make sense to anybody? So a foreigner can unilaterally confer jurisdiction on herself, illegally, I guess, by conferring then jurisdiction on her soon-to-be-born baby by coming into the United States illegally. That defies simple logic. So is that what the framers of the 14th Amendment meant? Of course not, and they never said that. And meanwhile, the country from where the parent comes continues to treat the baby as a citizen of their country. China does this now. The language states the following in the amendment. All persons born or naturalized in the United States and subject to the jurisdiction thereof are citizens. Notice, the authors did not leave it at all persons born or naturalized in the United States are citizens. They didn't say that. They added language. That would have been enough. So why did they add superfluous language? Superfluous language, because the rest of the sentence is key to what they intended, subject to the jurisdiction thereof. So all persons born or naturalized to the United States, they didn't say are citizens. They said subject to the jurisdiction thereof. It means subject to the political allegiance to our country and no other. A fundamental duty of loyalty to our country, patriotism, part of the civil society, a legal bond, societal ties, in exchange for which you receive the legal rights and protections afforded all citizens. Somebody just walks into the country, none of that applies.
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1: Pretty shocking. Pretty shocking. I think. Basically, what Roberts has done is rewritten American history. That's what he's done. Let me go on. Now, they point to this 1898 case, Supreme Court case, United States versus Wong Kim Ark. That case is totally irrelevant. Has nothing to do with babies of illegal aliens. That case involved the birth of a baby from lawful permanent residents. Hello, lawful permanent residents. Not the baby of an illegal alien. But the language in that opinion was so broad and so over the top that Roberts used it, as do others in the birthright legal world, by the way, to apply to babies born of illegal aliens. But that has no relevance. So you can see that Roberts and the court majority were looking for an outcome and dressing it up as a constitutional decision. And in doing so, they've taken judicial activism to new heights. The decision will have enormously detrimental cultural, societal, legal, economic, and national security consequences. And now we're told that we, you and me, we must amend the Constitution if we wish to change what a rogue Chief Justice and court majority did in abusing our Constitution, knowing full well that two-thirds of members of Congress will never vote to send any amendment to the states that alters what half of Congress intentionally did to our country, and that there are not enough states, even with a convention of states, to ratify an amendment, 38 states, when and if we get to the magic number of 34 states supporting a convention in time to stop the ongoing damage. So you and I are supposed to have a discussion with each other on how to fix this. The way we fix it is more serious constitutional conservatives on the court. Roberts and Barrett severely undermined us. I know I have a friend out there online who tells us all the wonderful things Barrett has voted for and so forth and so on. That doesn't fix this. It doesn't change this. There's some decisions that are of much more importance than others. This is a huge deal. This is a big, big deal. To constitutionalize something that's not in the Constitution, the claim that it is, to rewrite American history as a Republican-appointed Chief Justice is appalling. Appalling. We use British common law as a guide from time to time, but have never been wedded to it. Never. We're a constitutional republic. That's what we are. Now, Roberts and his majority twisted the history of the 14th Amendment and just constitutionalized birthright citizenship, knowing full well that our nation, like Europe, is facing this grave threat from within. Now, Clarence Thomas's dissent is long and absolutely brilliant. And he gets into this issue of jurisdiction. He says, wait a minute. Let me tell you what jurisdiction means in America. And page after page after page, he points out in American history, jurisdiction means domicile. Where are you domiciled? Even today. I'm in this state, I'm in that state. Great. Where are you domiciled? Where you're domiciled, you get the vote. Where you're domiciled, you pay your taxes. Where you're domiciled, the law applies to you. Where are you domiciled? That's how Americans view jurisdiction, he points out. Where are you domiciled? And he does more than that. Step-by-step history and constitutional lesson that brilliantly, methodically unravels every aspect of Roberts' argument. Alito, the same thing. Another brilliant dissent. A brutal takedown of Roberts and the majority. And he hits, too, at this constant reframe about British common law being the basis of our understanding of citizenship. No, it's not. We're not talking about allegiance to a king. Even Britain abandoned that. And yet that's the entire basis for jurisdiction, pretty much. And in the Thomas decision, which is also cited, the dissent by Alito, quote after quote after quote of the authors of the Civil Rights Act of 1866, as well as the 1868 14th Amendment to the Constitution. But everything I've just told you hasn't been told to you by a single lawyer on television, by a single legal reporter on television. None. Because this is what I've done all my life. Take court decisions, especially these important court decisions, and break them down. And break them down. In 1866, they weren't trying to preserve English common law. They were dealing with a real problem. In 1866, they still had rebel states. They refused to acknowledge or recognize the legitimacy of black citizens. And the Klan was started. The lynchings were horrendous. The beatings, the rapes, just disgusting. Horrendous. And they needed to deal with it. They weren't thinking about immigration, for God's sakes, let alone aliens and illegal aliens and their children. If I'm wrong, prove it. Show me where. Show me anywhere. A constitutional amendment, that's not a little thing. Supermajority of the House and the Senate, super-duper majority of the state legislatures, they're all debating, they're all talking, they're giving speeches, their newspaper reports. Show me, they can't show us. So they rewrite American history. That's what they did. They rewrite American history. Now let me tell you something else that bothers me about all this. By trying to expand what took place in 1866 and 1868, by trying to expand on that whole notion that this was directed specifically at getting square, getting it right, getting it straight with our fellow black human beings to make sure that their lives could be free and equal and participate in this country. We're talking about illegal aliens now, and the children of illegal aliens. That was one of the purposes of the 14th Amendment. In other words, we're dumbing down. We're dumbing down the purpose of all these actions that took place. It had nothing to do with British common law. It had nothing to do with immigration. It had nothing to do with the children of illegal aliens. We were trying to get square with slaves, former slaves and their children. The 13th Amendment abolishes slavery officially. The 14th Amendment, equal rights, due process. That freed black slaves and their progeny were to be treated as other Americans. And then the 15th Amendment, the right to vote, had nothing to do with the children of illegal aliens. And you read these comments online. Well, what did you expect? We have 150 years of this. What are we going to do, reverse it right away? You know, it's interesting about that comment. Justice Kavanaugh wrote something in his decision, which was very technical. He voted that the executive order violated a federal statute. He didn't really take a big position on the Constitution. So people are saying it was a 5-4 decision. It was a 6-3 decision. No, it was a 6-3 decision because he voted down the executive order for whatever the reason. It doesn't matter. He voted it down. But not on constitutional grounds. But he said, along the lines of the compromise that I was even thinking they might do, which is, we're not going to constitutionalize birthright citizenship. It's not in the 14th Amendment. I don't care if they've been practicing it for 150 years or not. And by the way, that's not correct. For 40 years after the 14th Amendment, my view, the president's view, and the view of other solid constitutional conservatives, our view was the view that was upheld and followed for 40 years after the adoption of the 14th Amendment. So it wasn't 150 years. That said, what Congress could do is the following. The 14th Amendment does not say that just because you're born in America of illegal aliens, you're a citizen. But the 14th Amendment does not say Congress can't grandfather in all those people who are already treated as if they were birthright citizens. So in other words, you have somebody here who's 83 years old, okay? They've been here since they were 14 years old. And so what he's saying is, Congress can still pass a statute and say, look, we're cutting off birthright citizenship on this date. Anything forward, no good. Which is the point I made. I thought the Supreme Court might actually do that. But no. Bridge too far. Am I making sense? You understand my point, Rich? If not, I want to repeat it. So there is a fix, quote unquote, if Congress wanted to do that kind of a fix. Doesn't have to apply to everybody going back God knows how long. But that said, what this court did was, you want to open the floodgates, Democrats? You want to break existing immigration law, Democrats? You want to fail to uphold the law, which, by the way, is a violation of the Constitution, Democrats? Well, you're going to be rewarded. Your party's going to be rewarded. The illegal alien's going to be rewarded. Everybody's going to be rewarded, no matter who's coming in. So if you have a terrorist, a female terrorist who comes into the United States, and she comes into the United States, let's say from Qatar, and she has a baby in America, that baby is a citizen of Qatar and the United States of America. Then she takes him back to Qatar, raises the little bastard as a terrorist, then that citizen can come back to the United States because he's an American citizen, folks. This Hassan Piker was born in America, taken back to Turkey, radicalized, pro-terror, brought back, and you see what happens. Communist Chinese, why do you think that they're pushing for hundreds of thousands of birthright babies in our country? They've set up a whole assembly line, massive system, where these pregnant Chinese women come here from communist China, they have their babies, and they immediately take them and go home. They're creating spies, saboteurs, people who will be loyal to China, not to the United States. This is what the framers of the 14th Amendment were talking about. They didn't have China in mind, obviously, but there needs to be a political allegiance, a loyalty, or as Clarence Thomas puts it, some kind of domicile relationship with the country. You don't just walk in and have a baby and you confer citizenship on that baby by giving them birth. That's insanity. And the idea that in the middle of Reconstruction and all the hell that was taking place immediately after the Civil War, that's what these men were thinking of, was disgusting. Shame on John Roberts. It's an appalling decision. It's a rewrite of American history. We are not subjects to a king. We are a constitutional republic. And no, the word jurisdiction does not mean what he says it means and the basis for what he says it means. I'll be right back.
0: Mark Levin.
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0: I'll be on Hannity tonight. It's the only show I'm being on because it's the only show I wanted to go on because I wanted to really digest all this. And I'm not sure a pop-up opinion on a decision that includes about 200 pages of comments and so forth and so on, that it can be done properly in that short bit of time. I see my buddy Hugh Hewitt. You know, Hugh's a rhino, but he's an old friend of mine. And I believe he's an old friend of Roberts. I could be wrong. He thinks this is a great day for constitutionalism. I am prepared to debate anybody on my program here on what a great decision this is, because it's an abomination. There's not a damn thing great about it. Rewriting American history, basing it on the power of the king, ignoring how we constitutionalists, but even more than that, the framers, including the framers of the 14th Amendment, thought and what they said is unacceptable to me, and I am prepared to debate. I saw the vice president did an interview. I forget who with. Knowles is the guy's name, maybe? Michael Knowles? But I could be wrong about that. Where he said it's time to abandon Milton Friedman for Hamilton or something to that effect. I think what he meant was it's time to abandon Jefferson and Madison for Hamilton, since Jefferson and Madison were really the adversaries to Hamilton. Obviously, Milton Friedman was a free market Austrian school economist, among other things, a great, great man. But the original relative free marketeers were Madison and Jefferson and their ilk. Hamilton is loved by the left. Do I owe you something? Is that what you're trying to say? Okay. I can get back into this a little bit later. That's a debate I'd love to have. Love to have. Because Hamilton, you know, these are my areas of expertise where I have a lot of fun. Hamilton was more than about centralized big government. He also rejected major aspects of the Constitution after it was adopted, even though he argued for it. I'd love to get into that. If you missed out on gold in 2020, if you missed the rally in 2025, it's not too late. 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
15: U.S. Senator John Hickenlooper of Colorado will win the Democratic Senate primary in that state. That from an NBC News projection, Hickenlooper fended off a challenge from progressive state Senator Julia Gonzalez. Elsewhere, 15-term Democratic Congresswoman Diana DeGette's facing a stiff challenge from socialist Milot Kiros. And in a governor's primary, Democratic Senator Michael Bennett's facing off against the state's Attorney General Phil Weiser, who's positioned himself to the left of Bennett. The U.S. Supreme Court waited until the last day of its current term to release some major decisions, rejecting President Trump's effort to limit birthright citizenship, rejecting an executive order Trump signed on his first day back in office that looked to restrict the right to children with at least one parent who is a citizen or has permanent legal status. In another decision, the High Court upheld two states' bans on transgender athletes in girls' and women's sports. And the court ruled in favor of a Republican-backed challenge to campaign finance rules that looked to restrict money spent by candidates in coordination with their party. The number of job openings in the U.S. held steady in May. We get more from Matt Mattinson.
16: The Labor Department says 7.6 million jobs were available, which is little changed from April. The job openings and labor survey shows vacancies for the month were up just 9,000, which is higher than analysts expected. The number of job openings increased in wholesale trade, while health care and social assistance saw the biggest declines. Hirings, layoffs, and quits were little changed in May. I'm Ed Mattinson.
15: A large heat dome is expanding and impacting millions this week in the eastern half of the country. It's forecast to last well into the July 4th weekend. Forecasters say the dome will expand and intensify. Cities including Philadelphia, New York, Washington, D.C., and others could see triple-digit temperatures. And the mega heat dome, say forecasters, could spark tropical storm development near the southern U.S. in the Atlantic and the Gulf. I'm Scott Carr.
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1: The Supreme Court will decide whether AR-15s and similar rifles are protected by the Second Amendment. The justices will hear arguments during their next term on challenges to bans on the weapons in Connecticut and Chicago, but their decision will also impact laws in roughly 10 states. At issue is whether AR-15s qualify as arms that Americans have a constitutional right to own. L.A. Mayor Karen Bass has issued two executive orders designed to speed up the cleaning process after that massive warehouse fire in the city's Boyle Heights neighborhood. Daniel Martindale has the latest.
2: She also wants to hold the people responsible for the fire accountable once it's determined who that is. The Los Angeles Fire Department also reversed course on Monday, announcing it will not be turning the facility back over to its operator, Lineage Logistics, until there is no longer a risk of reignition. Fire Chief Jaime Moore says there are still hot spots inside the building because of the complicated nature of the fire, adding that the building is still compromised. Crews are working to remove 85 million pounds of rotted food from the warehouse. The stench is impacting homes and businesses within several miles of the property.
1: The costs of dealing with dementia in the U.S. are expected to surpass $800 billion this year. We get more from Sarah Lee Kessler.
3: The Alzheimer's Association, in a new study, found that skyrocketing costs are falling mostly on unpaid caregivers. Family members bear three times the expense, not the government. Over 5 million Americans are living with dementia, and another 5 are caring for them without pay. The study also showed quality of life losses are the biggest driver of dementia's total burden. I'm Sarah Lee Kessler.
1: The actor Michael Byrne, known for his work in Harry Potter and the Deathly Hallows Part 1, has died at the age of 82. That's according to The Guardian, which says he passed away June 20th. Byrne amassed over 170 credits, including for roles in the films Braveheart, Indiana Jones and the Last Crusade, Tomorrow Never Dies, and more. No cause of death's been revealed. I'm Scott Carr.
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9: Mark Levin here. Our number, 877-381-3811, 877-381-3811. We're here with our friend Hans von Spakovsky with Advancing American Freedom. You know, Hans, I wanted to take time today to read all these opinions. And I thought John Roberts' opinion was appalling. A complete rewrite of American history. And before we get into specifics, tell me what you think.
10: Oh, I agree. Justice Alito and Justice Thomas eviscerate Roberts' opinion. And basically, both of them say, I mean, they wrote separate dissents. Both of them point out that Roberts got our history, and particularly the history of the 14th Amendment, completely wrong. I mean, they're just not historically accurate. And, you know, Alito is right when he says this is one of the most important decisions in the entire history of the Supreme Court, and Roberts and the folks who joined him just made a very serious mistake.
9: I don't know how you're where Roberts is, being honest, and make a mistake. He purposely rewrote American history. He purposely uses British common law like somehow we're stuck in British common law. We've always used British common law as sort of a guidepost, but we've abandoned it many, many times. And this whole notion, and he kept going back to it, is what I took out of this. I wrote notes to myself. I put them online as well. Others are doing the same, apparently. But I did it on my own because I really wanted to understand this from my own perspective. You know, he's talking about in the 1600s that, you know, if you're born in the land of the king, you're the subject of the property. That what he really meant is you're the subject of the king. And right. So he treats that as a carryover, and that was in the minds of those who wrote the amendment, the Civil Rights Act in 66, and then in 1868, the 14th Amendment. No, it wasn't. That's a flat-out lie, is it not?
10: It is. And in fact, Alito points out that that history that he's pointing to, as you say, it had nothing to do with citizenship. It was saying that if you were born in England, you were a subject of the king, and you could never get away from that. And, you know, Alito says that's a curious claim and pretty ironic that Roberts issues a decision claiming that right as we're about to celebrate our 250th anniversary in which we declared independence and rejected. We specifically rejected that idea.
9: And then these references to Thomas Paine, and I'm reading this and others, and I thought, now he's trying to find principles, foundational principles to fit his outcome, and there aren't any. What the hell does Thomas Paine have to do with birthright citizenship? Absolutely nothing.
10: No, it doesn't. But look, he was, if you read through that opinion, If I was Roberts, I would fire all his law clerks if they are the ones that presented him with this research. I give you another quick example of how he just totally distorts things and how he's selective. Roberts invokes Frederick Douglass and a statement that Douglass made saying the Constitution knows that all the human inhabitants of this country as the people to supposedly justify this. But Thomas points out that he fails to mention that Douglass himself argued that blacks were citizens because why? They weren't comparable to temporary visitors. Mm-hmm. They weren't aliens. They weren't strangers. They were Americans who, unlike temporary visitors, owe equal allegiance to the U.S. government. That is not the case with aliens who are here illegally. They owe their allegiance to their native countries.
9: Mm-hmm. Have you been watching and I want to name individuals or networks, have you been watching the legal commentary on this? It's been so, not in every case, but so awful, don't you think, for the most part?
10: Oh, it has been. And again, look, it's a long opinion. It's 200 pages, but it's well worth reading Thomas Alito's dissent. I actually think, look, you're a student of Supreme Court decisions. I think these dissents by Thomas Alito may be some of the best dissents they have ever, or opinions they have ever written in their entire careers on the court.
9: Mm-hmm. And they're very complimentary. In other words, I noticed Alito cites much of the research done in in Thomas's decision. And he takes a little bit different of a track, but they wind up at the same place. Not a significant difference, but I feel like they were both so appalled that they felt like they had to write their own thing. What do you make of Kavanaugh? Kavanaugh doesn't. He basically says, look, the executive order violates federal statute, fill in the blank. He's not really going to get to the constitutional issue, but he's going to vote with the majority because he doesn't think the executive order is lawful. I thought, wow, that's kind of weird.
10: I don't get that either because I don't think he makes the case that the executive order somehow violates the federal statute. All the federal statute does is repeat the language of the 14th Amendment. Mm-hmm. So it doesn't make any sense. There's one one very interesting section of Thomas's dissent again, where he talks about how the majority denigrates his evidence. Well, he points out the evidence that Roberts ignored, which is that, for example, the representative, a guy named Bingham, who was the architect of the 14th Amendment, said the Citizenship Clause didn't apply to the children of temporary visitors. Senator Trumbull, who is the principal champion of the amendment, agreed. And the guy who introduced the Citizenship Clause into the 14th Amendment, Jacob Howard, said exactly the same thing. And yet, Roberts and them, they just kind of ignore all that.
9: And what's interesting also about Thomas, he literally quotes from these guys extensively. And I noticed the way Roberts does it is very dishonest, too. I'm just being honest, folks. But I want Hans's take, just to make sure I'm on the up and up here. He takes like four words out of a paragraph or a sentence and throws it. He said this, he said that. That's very disingenuous, don't you think?
10: Oh, it is. And that's exactly, that's what he did, for example, with Frederick Douglass. And he does it with all these other historical examples, which is why both Roberts and Alito said that what he relates is historically inaccurate and is just not the truthful story of the 14th Amendment.
9: Couldn't you tell from the oral argument, though, Roberts was completely disinterested. He didn't want to tackle this. He blew off, really, the arguments. It was a weird conduct, I thought, by him.
10: Well, it was weird, except that, you know what it reminded me of? It reminded me of what he did in the Obamacare decision.
9: Funny you should say that. Go ahead, and then I'll tell you my view.
10: Because remember, the story came out that that he realized Obamacare was unconstitutional, it was beyond the power of Congress, and in fact agreed with the four other conservative justices, but apparently at the last moment
9: flipped,
10: changed his mind, voted with the liberals because he thought the political consequences would be too severe. And I get the impression from the oral arguments, I think like you do, that he had made up his mind ahead of time that it would be too politically hurtful somehow if they agreed with the Trump administration on this issue.
9: I remember when that case came out, the decision came out, I was on the air. Remember this, Mr. Producer? And I'm reading it out loud, and I said, wait a minute, there's typos in here. Wait a minute. Paragraphs aren't fitting together. Somebody flipped their vote, and it had to be Roberts. Remember me getting into that, Rich? As I'm reading the decision, I said, something happened at the last minute here. Because who reads an opinion like that? And not only that, the tax clause and so forth and so on. It was ridiculous the way he twisted the tax provision of the Constitution, which is a bit arcane, and used that to uphold Obamacare. In other words, he was grabbing whatever fig leaf he could, and I feel like he's done it here too, no? I think that's your point.
10: Oh, no. I think that's exactly right. And, you know, Alito, like I said, long dissents, but there's one point at which Alito says, Roberts, the court's interpretation is saddling this country with an ancient British rule that even the United Kingdom has abandoned.
9: Yeah. It's crazy. But then Barrett goes along with it. What do you think's going on there? You think they just didn't want to deal with this? It was just too much pressure, controversy, and so forth?
10: No, I think that's it. Although, look, she issued a bad decision on Monday, too, in the mail balloting case, where, again, we had terrific dissents from Alito and Thomas and actually two of the other justices pointing out how bad her decision was and how wrong it was, historically wrong in the way our election process has worked for 200 years.
9: It bothers me a lot that we have justices who want to come to these conclusions. I get it on the left. I get it with the three. I really do. But when you look at Roberts, with the Obamacare decision. You look at him writing this decision. You even look at the Dobbs decision. He really didn't want to go for that. He tried to get them to walk off, quote unquote, the windowsill, but he wound up going with it. He told them, can we find sort of a middle position on this and so forth and so on. When you get, not all, but some of these really big cases, he ducks. He really does duck. He's very concerned about the reputation of his reputation and of the court, I think, rather than, in some cases, the Constitution. What do you think of that?
10: Oh, no, I agree. In fact, I think that sometimes he's so concerned about a decision of the court looking political that he takes steps which he thinks will make it look like they're not engaging a political decision, and it has the exact opposite effect. It makes him look political.
9: Mm-hmm. Anything else you saw in Roberts' decision? I just feel like he spent a lot of time on distractions, on shiny objects, to try and persuade people that that this is what jurisdiction means and citizenship means. And I just feel I feel like it was a very long opinion that didn't tell us a hell of a lot.
10: No, it was just badly written. It was historically inaccurate. And despite the fact that he sometimes has, you know, issued good decisions, like in the one about Harvard and stopping racist admissions, I think this decision and the Obamacare decision will forever poison his legacy on the court.
9: And these are massively important decisions. I mean, this decision here is going to, I mean, think about it a second. There they are. Reconstruction is going very, very poorly. You've got these horrendous things being done to freed black slaves in the South, violence and lynching and the Klan's growing. And I mean, basically in 1868, Grant has to send the army down there, right, to try and settle things down. And the idea that these men in Washington, they were sitting there thinking about immigration and the children of immigrants, and that this was somehow an immigration amendment. It was an amendment based on the 1866 Civil Rights Act. They wanted to enshrine it in the Constitution because they saw that Johnson vetoed the law, and they were afraid the Democrats could take over and reverse everything. Isn't that the basis for this, to try and the 13th, 14th, 15th Amendments, to try and make things right for the previously enslaved blacks? It had nothing to do with all the rest of this stuff.
10: No, that's exactly right. And they even... Look, he even misconstrues the last opinion that the Supreme Court had on this 130 years ago, which only said that the children of permanent resident aliens would be citizens. Now, I don't think that was correct, but it did not go as far as Roberts and his cohorts claim it did.
9: No. In fact, it has nothing to do with it. As you just pointed out, those were different plaintiffs. Those are permanent citizens, right?
10: Right, exactly. Those are not temporary sojourners, as they called them in the 1800s. And in our case today, people who are in the country illegally.
9: Mm-hmm. All right, Hans, what do you make of this now? People say, well, let's take a break, come back. I want to talk to you about what people are saying the remedy to all this is. We'll be right back.
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0: Hans von Spakovsky of Advancing American Freedom. Don't you love it now people say, well, now we need to amend the Constitution. We need to have a debate among the American people. Number one, let me ask you a realistic question. What are the chances of two-thirds of the House and the Senate agreeing to change this court's ruling and then sending it to the states for three-fourths of those states to change it? What's the likelihood? You're going to get any Democrat, you're going to get any rhino Republican to join in. Isn't this a constitutional matter?
1: No. No. I mean, look, over the history of the United States, there have been literally hundreds of constitutional amendments proposed, and only a small handful have gotten through. And given the opposition that Democrats have shown, not just on this issue, but on basic issues like proof of citizenship to be eligible to vote, they would fight this tooth and nail. There's no way it can go through. I mean, the other alternative is triggered by, you know, the very last paragraph of his dissent. Justice Thomas says, I am not sure that today's opinion will stand the test of time.
0: Mm-hmm.
1: And if we could replace two of the justices on the court, perhaps one, if Kavanaugh could be persuaded, and take this new case back up to them, then hopefully they could overturn this bad precedent. I mean, look, just today, at the same time they released this opinion, Mark, they released another one in the campaign finance area that overturned directly a precedent from 2001 that they said was wrong and it violated the First Amendment.
0: Yeah, you're right. Now, that's what's going to do it. We're not going to be able to amend the Constitution. And, excuse me. And that's really the only alternative. You know, the Democrats would be talking about packing the court if they didn't get the decision they want. That's not what we do. Listen, you've been a bulwark on this. I want to thank you and hang in there. We'll talk later, okay?
1: All right. Thanks, Mark.
0: God bless. Take care of yourself. We'll be right back.

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1: Let me ask you a question. Let's say you live in New Jersey. You walk into Pennsylvania and you declare, I'm a citizen of Pennsylvania. Does that make you a citizen of Pennsylvania? No. Let's say you're pregnant and you have your baby in Pennsylvania. Does that make your baby a citizen of Pennsylvania? Of course not. First of all, babies don't have free will. They're the citizen of wherever their parents are. Look at all this cockamamie, all these cockamamie hoops we have to jump through in order to buy this notion of birthright citizenship. Tell me, if you walk into another country and you're pregnant and you have your baby, you think that other country's going to say, oh, yeah, yeah, that's a baby of Canada? Of course not. This is all concoction. A concoction. It's an outrage. And yet, this is where we are right now. It's important to spend time on this because, like we did Obamacare, like we have some of these other big decisions, if I don't do it, who's going to do it? Nobody. No offense. Who's even capable of doing it who's on radar? Nobody. And so we go through this. And it affects your life. This isn't something that's esoteric. This is the real deal. And what John Roberts has done here with his sidekick Barrett and Kavanaugh in a very bizarre decision, he's been doing very well lately. I cannot explain. Now, here's the smartest lawyer in the family who's walking in. No, you don't want to talk about it?
2: I'm appalled.
1: You're going to have to speak into the microphone. She's going to have to learn that. Yes.
2: I'm appalled at what was done to the United States Constitution today.
1: Mm-hmm. This is one of the biggest decisions in our lifetime. And one of the worst. Because now these Islamists come in. They give birth to children. Then they go back home. And then they come back. The communist Chinese are doing this like an assembly line. Is this how you create a country? Is this how you get people to assimilate into your country? What are we doing when a Supreme Court lies about our own history, uses the sovereignty of the king as the basis for arguing that if somebody's born here on the soil, that they're a citizen because, you know, there is this British common law in the 1600s that if you're born on the soil of the sovereign, then you're a subject to the sovereign. We're a constitutional republic. Whatever British common law we might like to emulate, it still has to be washed through the belief system of a constitutional republic. What do you think?
2: I think you're 100% accurate. And I also think that if you asked from a common sense perspective an American on the street, they would also agree with that. Mm-hmm. I mean, you have very, very particular and advanced knowledge about the Constitution and what it says. But from a pure common sense perspective, what this did is just as bad as what Biden did when he flung open the doors to our country.
1: Yeah, you're right. There you have it. From the authority in this household, anyway. Thank you, dear. How terrible is this? Let me give you another example. The Constitution, they specifically exempted Indians from the citizenship clause in the 14th Amendment. Does anybody know why? Because Indians have an allegiance also to various Indian nations. It's the Navajos or the Hopis or whatever it is. And so they specifically excluded them from being automatic citizens in the United States because of the that kind of a citizen situation. Just crazy. Absolutely crazy. I'm going to read something to you. Subject to the jurisdiction was a familiar way to describe, as Thomas writes, the relationship of a domiciliary to his home nation. Lawyers in America would have known that a person was subject to the jurisdiction of the place of his domicile. Think about it in your own lives, in your own place. You're subject to the jurisdiction of a county. You're subject to a jurisdiction of the state. Why? Because you live there or you do business there, not because you walk through it. Congressman confirmed that the clause should not be construed to refer to the bare territorial power that a sovereign exercises over persons in its territory. Quote, I understand the words here subject to the jurisdiction of the United States, said Senator Reverend Lee Williams, to mean fully and completely subject to the jurisdiction of the United States. The word jurisdiction is here employed, said Senator Howard. These are people involved in these statutes and the amendment, or to be construed so as to imply a full and complete jurisdiction. The same jurisdiction extent and quality as applies to every citizen of the United States now. The citizenship clause, Senator Trumbull agreed, means subject to the complete jurisdiction thereof. I'm quoting them through Thomas's opinion. So although in one sense all persons born within the geographic limits of the United States are subject to the jurisdiction of the United States, Senator Williams explained, some were not covered by the citizenship clause because they are not subject to the jurisdiction of the United States in every sense. Each of these descriptions precluded applying the citizenship clause to the children of temporary visitors who, unlike children domiciled here, were not subject to the jurisdiction of the United States in every sense. And it was on this basis that congressmen believed the clause fixed in place the rule of the Civil Rights Act. Senator Trumbull stated that the citizenship clause, like the Civil Rights Act, would still exclude all persons subject to a foreign power. Quote, what do we mean by subject to the jurisdiction of the United States? Not owing allegiance to anybody else. That is what it means, quote unquote. Senator Howard agreed. These are the authors, that the citizenship clause in the 14th Amendment would not, of course, include persons born in the United States who are foreigners, aliens, who belong to the families of ambassadors or foreign ministers accredited to the government of the United States. And shortly before the citizenship clause was introduced, Senator William Fessenden, a supporter of the amendment, explained that persons may be born in the United States and not be citizens of the United States, then gave the example of a person who was born here of parents from abroad temporarily in this country. The citizenship clause, just like the Civil Rights Act, also excluded from citizenship the children of tribal Indians, meaning Indians whose tribes retained sovereign authority over them. They were specifically excluded. So John Roberts had to deceive and connive and lie to get to where he wanted to go. Everything I just read to you, which is a matter of public record, which his clerks could have found, just as Clarence Thomas and his clerks found, are all but ignored. Instead, he goes back to the sovereignty of the king, where we are the subjects. And if you're born on the king's land, then you're a subject to the king. And he says that's the basis for jurisdiction. Because we all know that those rabble-rousers who founded our country were glued to British common law. We all know that's a lie. They followed it or they didn't follow it. But they washed it through the constitutional republicanism that is America. I hope this is helping people understand how bad this is. 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
12: The force, it's got a lot of power. It makes me feel like that. It makes me feel like that.
1: You now know more about the 14th Amendment, the Citizenship Clause, and this subject than most of the lawyers who've been talking about it all day. That's why you're here, and that's why I'm proud that you're here. We take the time, I do, to study these things and actually read them at length. I will be on Hannity tonight to discuss it with him. As you know, I've been talking about birthright citizenship for probably a quarter of a century. So there's one gentleman who I like who posted, well, what did we expect, that they would overturn 150 years of practice? First of all, it's not 150 years. As I said, 40 years after this amendment was adopted, they were interpreting it the way we interpret it. But that said, yes, we expect them to do something of that sort, and Congress can step in and fix it. You don't need a constitutional amendment to confer citizenship. They didn't say you must give citizenship, but Congress can if it wants to. It's up to them. But don't hand me, all we have to do is amend the Constitution. We're not fools here. We're not fools. We know what that process takes. And it's not up to us to fix a bad Supreme Court decision. And one day this decision will have to be fixed. It's just going to get harder and harder and harder as the demographics change. And now look at the motivation. The Democrats will fling open again the borders. People will come in here illegally, birthright citizenship. There comes a point at which you can't reverse it. So people who say, calm down, take your time. They're not adults. They're not mature. They're foolish. I would say you better get revved up and you better get concerned. And we have to find ways to deal with this. Electing more conservatives so we can get more conservatives on the court. Don't be cool. It's okay. We'll figure it out.

0: Hey, Mark Levin. A pleasure to talk to you, sir.
1: Thank you, Mike.
0: You know, the subject of the jurisdiction issue is about a baby, a newborn baby. Subject to the jurisdiction thereof to a baby implies allegiance, nothing else. It's not about domicile. It's not about being a taxpayer. It's about whether a state or nation can claim that child as one of theirs. So
1: no, that's not correct at all. Whether a state can claim it as one of theirs. Where does it say that?
0: Well, I'm talking about the nations, the foreign nation of the foreign nationals that are here.
1: Okay, first of all, you need to read these opinions so you know what we're dealing about. I tried to do the best I could. Thomas's point is, yes, in America it means domicile. That's jurisdiction. That's what it meant when the colonies started. That's what it meant when the colonies became states. That's what it meant when the nation became a nation. Domicile, as opposed to we're born here, therefore we're subject to the sovereign, whether it's government or not. That's number one. He makes the point correctly, and I do too. It's a baby. They can't make these decisions. So they are domiciled wherever their parents are from. That's where they're domiciled. That's number two. Number three, if you don't like the domicile argument, the other argument, which is equally important, but I think they overlay, is you have to have some connection beyond a temporary physical existence in a state, in a country, particularly if it's the baby giving, you're giving birth to a baby, and well, the baby has no connection to anything except the parent. And there needs to be something more. So political allegiance means a loyalty, a legal connection, a societal connection, something that connects the individual with the governing entity or the nation. And in return, in this civil society, they get protection, you know, like with police, there's law and order and that sort of thing. I think they both overlap. It doesn't bother me at all. Go ahead.
0: Well, I think we're sort of agreeing and disagreeing on a minor point at the same time. I do agree that the baby's domicile probably belongs to where the parents are citizens, and that means that the child is a citizen of a foreign nation at the same time that it's being born here. So there's no reason for the baby to get a dual citizenship at birth in our country if it already has a nationality somewhere
1: else. That's correct.
0: And allegiance to another country, right?
1: You're right. 100%. It doesn't even make any sense. Plus, here's the other thing. Here's the other thing, Mike. There's no record of them ever saying anything like this. There's no history to this. Zero. All right. I got to do a commercial. Thanks, brother. Good call. 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
6: U.S. Senator John Hickenlooper of Colorado will win the Democratic Senate primary in that state. That from an NBC News projection, Hickenlooper fended off a challenge from progressive state Senator Julia Gonzalez. Elsewhere, 15-term Democratic Congresswoman Diana DeGette's facing a stiff challenge from socialist Malat Kiros. And in a governor's primary, Democratic Senator Michael Bennett's facing off against the state's Attorney General Phil Weiser, who's positioned himself to the left of Bennett. The U.S. Supreme Court waited until the last day of its current term to release some major decisions, rejecting President Trump's effort to limit birthright citizenship, rejecting an executive order Trump signed on his first day back in office that looked to restrict the right to children with at least one parent who is a citizen or has permanent legal status. In another decision, the High Court upheld two states' bans on transgender athletes in girls and women's sports. And the court ruled in favor of a Republican-backed challenge to campaign finance rules that looked to restrict money spent by candidates in coordination with their party. The number of job openings in the U.S. held steady in May. We get more from Matt Mattinson.
7: The Labor Department says 7.6 million jobs were available, which is little changed from April. The job openings and labor survey shows vacancies for the month were up just 9,000, which is higher than analysts expected. The number of job openings increased in wholesale trade, while health care and social assistance saw the biggest declines. Hirings, layoffs, and quits were little changed in May. I'm Matt Mattinson.
6: A large heat dome is expanding and impacting millions this week in the eastern half of the country. It's forecast to last well into the July 4th weekend. Forecasters say the dome will expand and intensify. Cities including Philadelphia, New York, Washington, D.C., and others could see triple-digit temperatures. And the mega heat dome, say forecasters, could spark tropical storm development near the southern U.S. in the Atlantic and the Gulf. I'm Scott Carr.
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9: For nearly 150 years, American Humane Society has been a promise and a guiding light in the world of animals. 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
6: Some conservative hardliners in Congress are blocking a rule to advance the annual National Defense Authorization Act after Republican House Speaker Mike Johnson announced a plan to merge the annual defense spending measure with the Save America Act, which would require every American voter to present a narrow set of qualifying photo IDs to cast a ballot. That plan was foiled when 14 Republicans joined Democrats in opposing the measure. Major League Baseball's attempt to trademark one of the most popular phrases in the sport has been denied. Here's Matt Mattinson.
7: The U.S. Trademark and Patent Office rejected the league's bid to own Play Ball late last week, saying the phrase is too commonplace. MLB wanted to trademark the slogan for use on clothing. It now has 3 months to ask the government to reconsider its ruling. I'm at Mattinson.
10: A new study links PTSD suffered by the 9/11 Ground Zero first responders with faster aging. Jennifer Paulsoni's in New York.
11: The study out of New York Stony Brook University finding molecular changes associated with accelerated aging. Blood samples from nearly 400 Ground Zero first responders taken nearly two decades after the 9/11 attacks. More than 230 who worked at Ground Zero were diagnosed with PTSD. The study showing many of their proteins and metabolites were significantly different, especially when it came to immunity, brain function, and protection against cell damage. Researchers finding accelerated biological aging in the kidneys, heart, liver, and lungs. In New York, I'm Jennifer Polsoni.
10: The FBI saying an online threat targeting Houston Stadium ahead of a World Cup match this weekend is not considered credible. Officials say the threat was circulating online and sent to several businesses and news organizations. The agency is now working with local, state, and federal partners to identify the source of the messages, but that there's no credible threat at this time, though they stress an investigation remains ongoing. Houston set to host Canada's Round of 16 match against Morocco on Saturday. I'm Scott Carr.
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15: 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Our number, 877-381-3811. 877-381-3811. We're going to move on. Something I hope you'll find interesting. I saw somewhere today, and I mentioned this earlier, that J.D. Vance had mentioned he prefers Hamilton to Milton Friedman. Well, a lot of liberals like Hamilton. Remember the play Hamilton that was in New York? Maybe it's still there. They loved it. Because in modern parlance, he's considered the big liberal. The big central government liberal. And he and Jefferson hated each other's guts, and he and Madison hated each other's guts. I'd love to discuss that. We've tried to get J.D. on, and he's tried from time to time. They contacted Mr. Producer earlier this week, asked about Tuesday at 6:40. The problem with 6:40 is that gives us 5 minutes. So we said, how about 6:35? That gives us 10 minutes, and they couldn't do it. I don't know why. I mean, if they want to talk, it's going to take more than 5 minutes. I'll ask one question. He'll take 4 minutes, and that'll be the end of it. Right, Rich? I mean, we can't do that. So that's kind of ridiculous. Happy to have him, though. It's a lot to get into, but this is my new interest because of him raising it. And Hamilton, it's very interesting since he brought it up. So the left likes Hamilton. The so-called nationalists, populists, they like Hamilton. I'm a Jeffersonian Madisonian. And I know I am, and I'll be that way for the rest of my life. But let's talk about this. I'm looking up the section here that I wanted to read to you of my book on power. It's the most important little book, I think, in 20 years. Let's look at this. Let's look at the most influential founders, Alexander Hamilton. His notion about liberty and the role of government often conflicted with Jefferson's and Madison's. Indeed, it turns out that Hamilton is among the most popular, if not the most popular, founder among those who today support a more centralized and activist government. There's good reason for this. Hence the popularity of Hamilton, the Broadway musical, especially with the elites in entertainment, media, and politics, among others, and most academicians. In examining Hamilton, I begin with Madison, who wrote in Federalist 45, "The powers delegated by the proposed Constitution to the federal government are few and defined. Those which are to remain in the state governments are numerous and indefinite." Madison wrote, "The former will be exercised principally on external objects as war, peace, negotiation, and foreign commerce, with which the last, the power of taxation, will be for the most part connected to the states. The powers reserved to the several states will extend to all objects which, in the ordinary course of affairs, concern the lives, liberties, and properties of the people, and the internal order, improvement, and prosperity of the states." So you could see that Madison, like Jefferson, like so many of the founders, believed in a very limited central government. Now, this was the overwhelming view of those who, I'm getting this from my book on power, just so you know. This was the overwhelming view of those who drafted and ratified the Constitution. Obviously, Hamilton fought for the Constitution's ratification. Along with Madison, and to a lesser extent, John Jay, he wrote the pro-Constitution Federalist Papers. Nonetheless, it is important to recall that as the Constitutional that at the Constitutional Convention, Hamilton, according to Madison's notes on the proceedings, clearly demonstrated his affinity for a powerful central government. Is that what you folks favor? And if so, what's happened to you? Powerful central government can turn against you on a dime. Consider that he proposed, that is Hamilton, quote, "letting one branch of the legislature hold their places for life, or at least during good behavior, let the executive also be for life." Anybody here support that? He appealed to the feelings of the members present, this is Madison writing, whether a term of 7 years would induce the sacrifices of private affairs, which an acceptance of public trust would require, so as to ensure the services of the best citizens. On this plan, we should have in the Senate a permanent will, a waiting interest, which would answer essential purposes. So a permanent president? Hamilton's idea was quickly dropped as it had almost no support. Professor Raoul Berger, one of the greats, in his book Federalism, The Founder's Design, did more than most to delve deeply into the matter of implied, this is important, implied and conversely expressed powers. Now that's crucial to determining how much liberty actually exists within democracies. The exercise of implied powers is too frequently an abusive exercise and unauthorized power. Oh, that power is implied. No, it's not. Oh, yes, it is. Central to the constitutional scheme, writes Berger, was restriction of the federal government to few defined and limited powers and assurances the state's residuary powers would be inviolable. He explains that in Federalist number 33, it was Hamilton who sought to ease any concerns that states have had to the Constitution that they were establishing, a federal government that would reach outside its expressed powers. Hamilton wrote, and I quote, "What is power but the ability or faculty of doing a thing? What is the ability to do a thing but the power of employing the means necessary to its execution? What are the proper means of executing such power but necessary and proper laws?" Madison stated, writes Berger, that the clause gives no supplementary power. It only enables them to execute the delegated powers. So in other words, Hamilton's saying, hey, look, what's the big deal? I need whatever power I need. I should get and take whatever power I need to execute as I'm free to execute. Madison says, wait a minute. No, you get no supplementary power. You do only what you're allowed and delegated to do. Moreover, this was the clear understanding in the state ratification conventions. The plain text of Article 1, Section 8, Clause 18 of the Constitution, referred to as the Necessary and Proper Clause. This is what leftists hang their hat on. To make all laws which shall be necessary and proper for carrying into execution the foregoing powers and all other powers vested by this Constitution in the government of the United States. Now, Professor Berger observed that the records make plain that the Necessary and Proper Clause was merely designed in specifically authorizing the employment of means to effectuate, to carry into execution, granted powers and granted powers only, not to augment them. And they strongly read against the doctrine of implied powers. Implied powers, which means anything you want it to mean, right? So to be clear, Congress was not granted discretionary power by way of implied powers to legislate at will. Despite Hamilton's assurances, he believed in an energetic central government. He was doggedly committed to this end as a close confidant of President George Washington as Treasury Secretary. So putting aside his eloquent defense of the Constitution during the crucial state ratification debates, subsequently after that, it appears Hamilton had different intentions once the state legislatures adopted the document. For example, in 1791, at the request of Washington and in defense of the constitutionality of the proposed Bank of the United States, which was vehemently opposed by both Jefferson and Madison, Hamilton wrote in part, "It is not denied that there are implied as well as expressed powers, and that the former implied powers are as effectually delegated as the latter. And for the sake of accuracy, it shall be mentioned that there is another class of powers which may be properly dominated, resting powers. It is conceded that implied powers are to be considered as delegated equally with expressed ones." Now, that's obviously not the case. He said this restrictive interpretation of the word necessary, of necessary and proper clause, is also contrary to this sound maxim of construction, namely that the powers contained in a constitution of government, especially those which concern the general administration of the affairs of the country, its finances, trade and defense, etc., ought to be construed liberally in advancement of the public good. This role does not depend on the particular form of government or on the particular demarcation of the boundaries of its power, but only on the nature of the object of government itself. So you get the rest. I'm not going to read it all, but it's pretty bad. See, I'm not a Hamiltonian. And when J.D. says he is a Hamiltonian, this is very, very interesting to me, and I think that ought to be a point of discussion. Man, you know, they'll say, well, he favored the bank and he saved our financials. So what? We know that's true, but he believed in more than that. That's just the, you know, that's the short explanation. There's much more here. Hamilton argued for a tectonic shift away from the near universal understanding of the Constitution's structure, which drew the strong ire of both Jefferson and Madison, and among others. And they argued that Congress had no power to create such a national bank, that it was the role of the states to create banks if they so desired. They were furious with Hamilton's assertion of implied powers and his expansive reading of the Constitution, especially when they had conveyed exactly the opposite in the Federalist Papers and in the arguments in the states to ratify the Constitution. Now, the debate over how to interpret the Constitution erupted early in the Republic, and it would only get more intense. Not only would the manner of interpretation be disputed, but also who should interpret the Constitution and have the final say. And I go on there dealing with Marshall. So Hamilton was relatively radical early on in breaking away from the confines of the Constitution. And this is the problem with so-called nationalism populism. They have slogans for the people, America first, things of that sort. But what are their principles? What are their governing principles? What are their political principles? What are they? And this is where the overlap, if you will, occurs with the left. There's nothing new with this sort of paleoconservative or nationalist populist ideology. It's been tried before during various courses, cycles in our history. But is that what you are, or are you a constitutional conservative? I mean, if we have Republicans who believe that a powerful central government is the way to go, and you have Democrats believing it also, then where does that leave us? This is why you have people who are huge fans of Theodore Roosevelt. I think the president is a fan of Theodore Roosevelt. I think the vice president, others are too. I am not. Theodore Roosevelt was a progressive by his own definition. When he ran third party against Taft and Wilson, he ran on the Progressive Party. They called it the Bull Moose Party, but it was the Progressive Party. And he wrote a very extensive article in the New Republic back then in the early 1900s, which laid out the case for effectively a quasi-socialist economy. I'm telling you the truth. The reason they wanted to get him the hell out of New York as governor is because he was a fairly radical interventionist. So I'm not, look, I respect him a lot. His presidency, the man was shot, you know, and he kept giving a speech and so forth. He's a remarkable man. He was a great war hero, too. So don't get me wrong. I'm just saying he's not on my top of the list, and yet for many people he is, particularly those who are so-called nationalist populists. The Constitution exists for a reason. It's not just if you're Republican or a Democrat or you're a national populist or a Marxist Islamist. It's there to protect you and me from all of these people, all their ideas, all their ideologies. There's a gentleman, God, who wrote G-A-A-D, I'm sorry. He was on the program, wrote a book called Suicidal Empathy. It's a great book, but it's built on the notion that Montesquieu talked about, that we've talked about here too, where he's warning about so-called virtuous people. And he explains, it's not the only one, but prominently so during the Enlightenment. Montesquieu explains you got to keep an eye on the people who want to use government to pursue virtue, because their virtue may not be what you think virtue is. And they are so righteous and so self-confident about their ideas about virtue that they become a grave, grave threat. C.S. Lewis warned about the same thing. The same thing. Virtue. Now, there are virtuous people doing virtuous things. That's not what they're talking about. They're talking about politicians who want to use government in ways they become almost impossible to question or match or check or whatever, keep in line. We want equality. We want affordability. We want low prices. Oh, great. What does all that mean if you're a politician? It could mean a number of things. And so he was right. So I side with the Jeffersonians and the Madisonians, one the author of the Declaration, the first draft, the other the father of the Constitution. And I do not side with Hamilton. It's not to say he didn't do some good things. I mean, a lot of people who I disagree with have done some good things. That's not the point. The point is, what things are they pushing? What's their ideology? What's their objective generally? And a lot of what Hamilton was preaching was very deceiving from my perspective. We'll be right back.
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24: 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What? The Mark.

0: be done on a podcast. It can't be done on TV. Because podcasters want fights and the F-bomb and so forth and so on. It's not me. I can't do that. TV, that's a totally different, much tighter form. Here, this is why I love this format, Conservative Talk Radio. I love radio. I love our affiliates and Satellite and everybody else who's handling this. I want to thank you, because we can dig very deeply. And one day I'll be gone, and maybe this format will be gone, and nothing's going to be able to replace it. Really, nothing's going to be able to replace it. So I know we're blessed, all of us, me and you. Let's go to Sister Maria, Chicago, Illinois, the great WLS. Sister Maria, how are you?
1: Oh, I'm doing fine. In January, you asked me to call back if I had questions, so I'm calling back.
0: Go for it.
1: Okay, now my concern is one of domicile. Mm-hmm. And my opinion is that if we don't set up criteria for dual citizenship, and we're talking about...
0: You know
1: about
0: what? I misread the clock, sister. Let me get right back to you. Don't hang up. We'll talk to Sister Maria as soon as we return. I'll be right back.

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1: Faster. Sister Maria, Chicago, Illinois, WLS. Go right ahead, please.
3: Okay, my concern is one of domicile, and I don't know how we set up criteria for dual citizens about voting in our elections. And I'm talking about the children of people. China flies over here. The cartels from Mexico flies over here. Because when those children are 18, they are coming back here to vote in our elections.
1: Mm-hmm. 100% right.
3: And not to the benefit of the United States.
1: No, you're right, sister. And there's nothing that can stop it right now. Nothing. The court just ruled the way it ruled. It did so without any factual basis or historical basis. It was very deceiving, what John Roberts did. And just appalling. You know? I don't know what to tell you.
3: And we can't try to set up criteria for dual citizens voting.
1: Well, we can't do anything because they just ruled the way that they ruled.
3: Okay. You know? Okay.
1: Now, if you're a citizen of the United States, and you're also a citizen of, let's say, Botswana, you can vote in Botswana. You can come back here and vote in the United States. Terrible.
3: And when you vote in the United States, you're going to vote the way Botswana wants you to vote.
1: I agree with you.
3: Because they're going to pay for your airfare to come over here to do this.
1: You know, we have to remember what immigration was supposed to be about. Immigration was supposed to be about the improvement of our country and the improvement of the lot of the citizen who's here. Not to replace us, not to destroy our country, not to do any of these things. And we seem to have lost the entire premise of immigration, the entire premise. All right, sister, thanks for your call. We'll keep rolling here. Let's go to Esther, Brooklyn, New York. How are you, Esther?
4: Oh, that's a... if I'm going to answer that question, I'm going to be on the phone for the next half an hour.
1: Which, well, I can't be with you.
4: I refuse to call mayor. Danny is mayor. I refuse. Anyway, so let's talk about this ruling today about birthright citizenship. We had the discussion in Brooklyn Tea Party approximately 15, 18 years ago. We were talking about already then about jihadists and Islamists, and we were the head of the Tea Party, I forgot what his name was, said, quoted I forgot the date, which database or which data bank, that Muslims have 7 children per household versus Jewish who have 6 per household. This opens
1: They might be Orthodox Jewish, but, you know, Reformed Jews barely have one.
4: Right. And this opens up the floodgates. Mm-hmm. I mean, are all Muslims bad? No, I know. I get along with some very nice ones.
1: But we're not talking about them. We're talking about Islamists who want to destroy our country.
4: That's right. We have an apartment building next door to us. Two apartments that are one bedroom each. 10 people live in each apartment.
1: Oh, it must be fun.
4: And they're mattresses wall to wall. That's what the superintendent told me. Mm-hmm. I mean, they still practice polygamy. Uh-oh. They come in here and they say, this is my wife, this is my girlfriend.
1: This is my other wife. Remember that show, This Is My Brother Daryl, My Other Brother Daryl? I guess it's something like that. I don't know. All right. Esther, thank you. We're going to keep rolling. Okay. Tim McAdow, Michigan. What station are you listening to us on?
5: WIOS.
1: WIOS?
5: Or WKJC.
1: Okay, go right ahead, please.
5: Out of East Tallis. I'm from Mankato.
1: God bless you.
5: Hey, Mark, I am a veteran. My father was a veteran. Both my parents are from West Virginia. Mm-hmm. I was born at the Landstuhl Army Hospital in West Germany.
1: Wow.
5: And during civics classes, as I was growing up, they'd have everybody, who was born overseas? We'd all raise our hands, and they said, you can never become president.
1: Mm-hmm.
5: But yet somebody can come here illegally, drop a baby, and then take it out of the country and bring it back 18 years later, and they can become president? There's something wrong with our system.
1: Isn't that frightening? Isn't that crazy?
5: That's way frightening. Mm-hmm. Yeah, my buddy, he was born in the Azores. His dad was in the service, too. Yeah, you don't get more American than him and I. But yet we can't become president?
1: Mm-hmm. I know. Now, those bases aren't considered American territory?
5: I was born with a German birth certificate.
1: Mm-hmm.
5: As a matter of fact, when I was born, Landstuhl is where they were sending all the wounded from Afghanistan and Iraq and stuff for treatment. But back when I was born there, it was just a little shack for the most part. Mm-hmm. But nonetheless, there wasn't even an American doctor on duty when I was born. There was a German contract doctor and two Frau midwives delivered me.
1: Mm-hmm.
5: But nonetheless, I got a German birth certificate, and when I got back to the States, my parents had to naturalize me.
1: Okay. Well, you turned out pretty well, I'd say there, brother.
5: Well, I tried to, but I think our country's...
1: I think we're in deep trouble. There are decisions and there are decisions. This was one of the biggest decisions of our lifetime. I'm not kidding. Because of the consequences that are involved. And it's a real Decepticon, this decision. The way Roberts developed it through British common law. Sorry, we don't live by the rule of kings. That was the whole point of the revolution that we're celebrating in a few days, 250th anniversary, the irony of this, where he's saying that British common law, which the founders and the framers embraced, starts with the proposition, excuse me, that if you're born in the land of the monarchy, of the sovereign, that you are a citizen. No, you're a subject to the king. They rejected that. And yet, throughout his opinion, he keeps referring to this. And he's corrected by Alito. He's corrected by Thomas. And yet, throughout, it's outrageous what this guy's done. And when you consider an amendment requires two-thirds of both houses of Congress and three-fourths of the state legislatures and all the debates that took place and all the speeches that took place and all the reporting that took place, and they can't point to direct evidence of any of those debates and speeches anywhere, federal, state level, that support the notion of birthright citizenship. Because it's insane. They never supported that notion. Anyway, thank you for your call, my friend. I much appreciate it. Let's see. Let's go to another vet. Am I in the right place or not? Tim in Michigan. How are you? No, and I got that wrong. Gary in St. Cloud, Minnesota, Sirius XM Satellite. Gary, how are you?
6: I'm doing great, Mark. Thanks for taking my call. What I'm calling about tonight is, on such a dark day for America, is I'd like to bring to light that there is a way for us to potentially expose and prosecute another type of citizenship fraud and denaturalize potentially millions of citizens who became that way illegally. And that is, we've been talking about birthright citizenship. We need to talk also about naturalized citizens. Because there is a fraud machine cranking out naturalized citizens in this country by faulty or fraudulent medical diagnoses that let them skip the English proficiency and let them skip the civics test and basically be fast-tracked to citizenship. There are doctors in every major city in this country who brag, some of them are outright advertising it, come and get your form N648 diagnosis for citizenship. So they're basically selling medical diagnoses to help people who are already in the country and are naturalized in some way, refugees, natural resident aliens, whatever, to fast track them to citizenship. And this is still illegal, but no one's talking about it. No one's prosecuting it. And here's the real takeaway from it, Mark.
1: Mm-hmm.
6: It's when you look at the effect of citizenship, I would say, you know, new citizens, right, on various states and how it affects their elections. It's not just the number of new citizens that become minted in that state, right, by birthright citizenship, by naturalization or whatever. It is the percentage of the overall population, because that's how you win elections, is by being, you know, 51 to 49 or whatever, right?
1: Mm-hmm.
6: They're using these form N648 medical diagnoses. I'm sorry this is very technical, but listen to me. This is the second most important thing you're going to hear tonight.
1: Mm-hmm.
6: All right. Six of the top 10 states for percentages of naturalized citizens are swing states. They're using fraud. They have a citizenship fraud.
1: Are you in this industry so you see it with your own two eyes?
6: I've been involved in elections for years. I wanted to know how various immigrant groups get to vote without reading they can't understand what they're even doing at the ballot box. Someone else is voting for them. So I looked into it. It's Form N648 medical exemptions.
1: We got it. We'll be right back.
0: Mark Levin.
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will be on Hannity literally soon. Literally soon, is the British. A little rusty. We'll see how we are. But I'm in a foul mood over this decision, and I'll be talking about this decision. So we'll see. Now, I used to think a mattress was just furniture. 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They build engineered sleep systems. 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Your body should be healing while you sleep, not fighting for comfort. I noticed the difference right away. If you're waking up stiff, tossing and turning, sleeping hot, even reaching for a pain reliever before bed, hoping tonight will be different. Well, that's not aging. That could be your mattress talking. And here's another thing I love about Ghost Bed. This is a big deal. You ready? 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You get 101 nights to try it at home. 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That takes you right through the summer. The temperatures this week and all across the East Coast and the Southwest are going to be in 100 degrees. 100 degrees. 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It's simple. That's GhostBed, one word just like it sounds. Ghost

0: another room. One of these days, maybe I'll show everybody. Nah, I better not. So, ladies and gentlemen, I ordered this book. It's been on my desk. Ayatollah Khomeini's Mein Kampf by Ayatollah Khomeini. And I've been reading through this. It doesn't get any sicker. So I think next week or the week after, depending, I'm going to read some of this to you so you know what we're dealing with. These people are not going away. If they're not defeated, they're going to survive, and they will fight another day. And when 5 years pass, 10 years pass, our kids and our grandkids are going to have to deal with this. I'm just telling you. I don't care how much I'm attacked or bad-mouthed or what. What are you, a warmonger? Those are that 2IQ crowd. No, I'm a peacemonger, morons. The Islamists are dangerous. Eliminating traces of intellectual and moral colonialist aggression. This is the Marxist-Islamist combination. He was a big admirer of Hitler and Lenin. Hitler and Lenin. And they all have these little books. Hitler had Mein Kampf. This is this guy's Mein Kampf. Then you have the Communist Manifesto. When you think about all the deaths, all the horrors, the torture, the rape, as a result of these three men in three little books, Mein Kampf, Hitler's, Mein Kampf, Khomeini, the Communist Manifesto, Marx and Engels. When you think of these three men, four there, but really Marx, and their little books, their ideologies, which have much in common, by the way, and all the death that results from that. That's why you have to take these individuals who seem, well, that would never happen under this guy or that guy. You've got to take them deadly seriously. Deadly seriously. Because not to is a huge mistake. A huge mistake. Look, we got a couple of good opinions out of the court, too, but I don't really care. The big enchilada was a disaster. And it's going to be a disaster for the rest of your life unless we get conservatives in and so forth and so on. And that's not going to be so easy. It's not going to be so easy to reverse this. It gets harder and harder and harder. Of course, the Democrats are arguing Trump tried to attack black people. What does this have to do with black people? We salute our armed forces, police officers, firefighters, emergency personnel, our truckers, ICE, the men and women in Israel, the men and women in Ukraine, the men and women in Iran, and you, the American people. God bless you, and thank you. And I'll see you tomorrow right here, and I'll see you in about 30 minutes on Hannity.
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0: children who had at least one parent who's a citizen or had permanent legal status. In another decision, the court sided with Idaho and West Virginia in cases involving transgender athletes in girls and women's sports. Monica Nelson has details.
1: The challenge came from transgender athletes who argued the state bans violate their rights under the 14th Amendment's Equal Protection Clause. But the court didn't agree. In its ruling, the justices said West Virginia's law does not violate Title IX, the federal law that bars discrimination based on sex in schools that receive federal funding. The court also found that neither state broke the Constitution by keeping girls and women's sports limited to biologically female athletes. Right now, more than 24 states have similar bans in place. I'm Monica Nelson.
0: President Trump says he'll gather Republicans in Texas for a midterm convention as the party works to maintain control of Congress. Scheduled for September 9th and 10th, it's described in a Truth Social post as a truly historic event. He says he expects Republicans to celebrate what he calls the Great American Comeback. Democratic Socialist Melet Kyros is the projected winner over Democratic Representative Diana DeGette for a Denver-based House seat, the third time a Democratic Socialist has scored an upset in a competitive House primary this cycle. DeGette has served in Congress since 1997. Kyros says she understands the struggles of those in Denver, as the 29-year-old studies at the U of Denver while renting and working as a barista. The favorites came away with wins in another edition of the World Cup knockout round. Norway took down Ivory Coast 2-1. France dominated Sweden 3-0. And Mexico used a home crowd advantage to blank Ecuador 2-0. Team USA will try to advance to the round of 16 Wednesday when it faces Bosnia-Herzegovina. Also in action, England faces Congo and Belgium takes on Senegal. I'm Tammy Trujillo.
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0: Dozens of new state laws take effect on Wednesday, July 1st across the U.S. Scott Carr has details.
3: New laws in Indiana restrict illegal immigrants from receiving state benefits and require the government to cooperate with federal immigration enforcement. California will now require standardized food labeling. A new law in Florida expands the definition of a dangerous crime by adding violations of computer pornography and child exploitation to the state's statutory definition. In Georgia, it's now a crime for possessing, making, selling, or using cellular signal jammers. I'm Scott Carr.
0: The FDA will allow Zyn nicotine pouches to be marketed with a modified risk claim. Zyn pouches contain nicotine, but not tobacco. They've been authorized for sale in the U.S. since January of 2025. The FDA is now allowing the company to market Zyn's 10 flavors with the claim that, quote, using Zyn instead of cigarettes puts you at a lower risk of mouth cancer, heart disease, lung cancer, stroke, emphysema, and chronic bronchitis. They're the first nicotine pouches to be allowed to be marketed with a modified risk claim. Major League Baseball's attempt to trademark one of the most popular phrases in the sport's been denied. That story from Matt Mattinson.
4: The U.S. Trademark and Patent Office rejected the league's bid to own play ball late last week, saying the phrase is too commonplace. MLB wanted to trademark the slogan for use on clothing. It now has 3 months to ask the government to reconsider its ruling. I'm Matt Mattinson.
0: In the WNBA, the Liberty took down a shorthanded Aces squad 93-85 to win the Commissioner's Cup at UBS Arena. Sabrina Ionescu led the Libs in scoring with 26 points. Brianna Stewart added 25 points and 11 rebounds for a double-double as New York captured its second in-season tournament title. Jackie Young led all scorers with 31 points for the Aces, who were without star Asia Wilson. I'm Tammy Trujillo.
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11: It's Red Eye Radio. Gary McNamara and Eric Harley talk about everything from politics to social issues and news of the day. 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
12: All across America, we are Red Eye Radio. He is Eric Harley and I'm Gary McNamara. Welcome and good morning. You know, the one thing I was thinking about is the number of Supreme Court decisions that basically totally pervert, or court decisions, not just Supreme Court decisions. I'm looking here at the whole radical, the transgender decision yesterday in sports, and I was looking at the Federal Appeals Court for the Ninth Circuit that agreed that the Idaho law, before the Supreme Court got a hold of it, violates the 14th Amendment's guarantee of equal treatment. Look at that. Equal treatment.
13: Uh-huh.
12: That's what the gay marriage decision. That's how that changed the 14th Amendment. Now, the good thing about where the left is going, and we said this after, because the 14th Amendment is about equal protection under the law, and it was meant to protect slaves that had become citizens of the United States,
13: right.
12: That's what it was about. We all know that.
13: Right.
12: But it was equal protection under the law. You're treated equally basically under the criminal justice system when it comes to rights and all of that. Gay marriage got to equal treatment under the law, not equal protection. I pray that the liberals really mean and wish to push equal treatment under the law. Why? Because if it's equal treatment, then all taxes have to be the same.
13: Same dollar amount.
12: I've said this since the gay marriage decision, and anybody that I've talked to, even an expert, just sort of they don't want to go there.
13: Yeah,
12: because if it's equal treatment instead of equal protection under the law, then everybody gets treated the same, not the same percentage, the exact same amount.
13: That's
12: if
13: right.
12: You truly believe that government should treat everybody the same, there can be no billionaire's tax.
13: Right.
12: Because your point is on the, Gary, you're wrong on this, because what we want is equal treatment where we want equal treatment.
13: And it's equal if they're in the same category.
14: Well, that's not equal.
12: You know, that's where the whole 14th Amendment was, you know, where they were able to get away with that by saying, right, we're treating people of certain levels the same.
13: Right.
12: Well, after gay marriage, it was specifically no equal treatment.
13: Right.
12: Because obviously even the court recognized that a heterosexual marriage is different than a homosexual marriage.
13: Mm-hmm.
12: They're different. Why are they different? You have two sexes.
13: Yeah.
12: They're separate sexes that are getting married. That's the difference. And the whole point was, but everybody should be treated equally. Fine. Everybody pay the same amount in taxes.
13: The same dollar amount, not percentage.
12: Same dollar amount. If you truly believe in equal treatment, that's always my fun sidebar there. But
13: Listen to this here. The U.S. Court of Appeals for the Ninth Circuit said that the Idaho law violated the 14th Amendment guarantee of equal treatment and prohibited Idaho from enforcing the ban. The Court of Appeals reasoned that the Idaho law was intended to categorically ban transgender women and girls from public school sports teams that correspond with their gender identity. The law also discriminates on the basis of sex, a lower court ruled, because athletes on girls and women's teams are subject to invasive sex verification procedures to implement that policy, while athletes on the boys and men's teams are not. Really?
12: Yeah.
13: It violates the 14th Amendment on all of those particular issues? Really? Really now? The Court of Appeals really made that argument.
12: Mm-hmm.
13: What it came down to was what Title IX meant. What was the original meaning of Title IX? Which, by the way, it was Obama who changed it. People wonder, how did this thing all get started legally? It was the Obama Justice and Education Department that decided, because remember, he was the smartest man, the smartest president we ever had, that biological sex is what you think you are. It was Obama that started the whole thing. Remember,
12: he even said later, race is a social construct.
13: Right. He even said race is a social construct.
12: But they said in that joint edict with the Department of Education and Department of Justice, this is our interpretation of Title IX.
13: Yes.
12: Mm-hmm. Which, of course, it was a gross misinterpretation of Title IX.
13: Kavanaugh's conclusion that the Idaho, and then there was the West Virginia one, laws do not violate Title IX or the Constitution. First, he explained, Title IX bars discrimination on the basis of sex. And the regulations that implement the law expressly permit schools to maintain separate teams for members of each sex. When both the law and the regulations refer to sex, he wrote, they mean biological sex because that was the ordinary meaning of the word when they were enacted in the 1970s. Indeed, he continued, the Title IX regulations allowed separate sports teams precisely because of the biological differences between the sexes.
12: And it's, you know, it's, to us, it was always a basic decision. There aren't a lot of moving parts because of Title IX.
13: And as has been brought up many times, you're banning transgenders from sports.
12: No, they aren't.
13: No. You can play on the team of your biological sex.
12: Yep.
13: Yeah, but we might not be able to make the team where we can make the women's team. And so?
12: And remember, part of their argument, too, was, well, then that student would be uncomfortable in the locker room.
13: Yeah.
12: And it doesn't matter if all the girls are.
13: The left went bonkers. Completely.
12: Yeah. Well, remember, bonkers this was, in terms of women's issues, this one in 2024 was a greater political driver at the polls than abortion. And now, you know, it's here. It's done. Because, again, a decision like this doesn't take much contemplation. The question is it isn't, should transgenders be able to play in women's sports? It's should biological men be able to play in women's sports? That's the question.
13: Right.
12: Because they wanted it to be about a new civil rights movement for transgenders. And that's why they would say, well, transgenders should be able, well, you can play according to what you were born as.
13: Yeah, you can be a trans man and play on a women's team because you're a biological woman.
12: Mm-hmm.
13: Yep. And see, they're furious because they wish to keep promoting the delusion that if you're
12: if you believe you are another sex than in reality you are, which of course is completely and totally insane.
13: Right.
12: You're not. You may think you are. Doesn't matter what you think. It's biologically what you are. XX, XY.
13: Yep. That's it.
12: Who was doing, was this NBC yesterday, I think? Ready? Mm. Let me play this audio cut here.
13: All right.
12: All right. Trigger warning.
13: Okay. All right. Here we go.
5: Just a quick note here. The terms that we're using here during our reporting, biological male, biological female, the high court put those terms in quotations in their decision, in their dissent. But just so you know, we're using those terms from the decision itself, biological male, biological female.
13: Don't blame us, please.
12: But the dissent,
13: please.
12: But the dissent put it in quotes as if it's that's just an opinion.
13: That's how they that's how they wrote it. We didn't write that.
12: But they were talking about the dissent on it.
13: Yeah.
12: Not
13: right.
12: Again, the dissent, which
13: right.
12: was
13: yeah.
12: the liberal justice now.
13: Right.
12: The thing we've always said is Jackson should not have been part of it because she cannot define what a woman is.
13: Right. In fact, on many women's issues decisions,
12: right.
13: she should not be a part of it.
12: But it was, I mean, it's just, it's so stupid. It really is just so damn stupid.
13: God. We didn't do that. Just so you know, we didn't do that. That was in quotations. That wasn't us.
12: All right.
13: All right. Yeah. Walking on eggshells tonight at 11.
12: Oh, yeah. All the networks were doing it.
13: Yeah.
12: Yeah. No concern about biological women at all.
13: None.
12: And as you said, it's the you think of where the Democratic Party and where the media has gone on this, the liberal media, the radical transgender movement. They are absolutely the most misogynist and sexist people you could possibly meet.
13: Right.
12: The threatening of what Riley Gaines has had to go through, and the women of the Ivy League. Remember when that all happened?
13: Right.
12: The swimmers, how they were forced.
13: Yep.
12: You better get in line, or we'll destroy your life.
13: Right.
12: The hate, the misogyny, the sexism, which is mainstream in the Democrat Party. It's not. It's almost as great as communism in the Democratic Party.
13: Well,
12: no, but this is absolutely mainstream. This isn't a fringe opinion.
13: No.
12: The misogyny and sexism of the radical transgender movement is absolutely institutionalized inside the Democratic Party and inside the liberal media.
13: Oh, yeah.
12: And you saw it yesterday.
13: Yep.
12: And it's absolutely reprehensible because it's pure hatred of biological women. Absolutely pure hatred. They wish to erase them.
13: Yep. Yep.
12: More than the Bills do O.J. Simpson. If you saw, he's not going to be on the...
13: Yeah.
12: He was on the Wall of Fame. They've taken him off for the new stadium.
13: Yeah.
12: But just... Unbelievable. But the funny thing is they're trying to wrap their hatred of women, their misogyny and their sexism as some type of virtue signaling that they care.
13: Yeah.
12: It's really amazing.
13: No, I mean, it's, and then, you know, Trump is a misogynist.
12: Yeah, exactly.
13: And yet their party. You know, what happened to Kamala in December 3rd of 2019 when she had to drop out? Americans aren't ready for a woman president or a woman of color, and it was the primary. Sorry, that's your own party.
12: It's your own party, yep.
13: 2008, same thing. Sorry, Hillary. It's his time.
12: With identity politics, which is the racism of the Democratic Party.
13: Yep.
12: Now, with the anti-Semitism... the Nazism,
13: yep,
12: the hatred of women and the radical transgender movement, the misogyny, the sexism. Wow, they've got it all covered.
13: No, they do. They do.
12: Anything that's about hate and racism and Nazism and communism and authoritarianism.
13: Look to the left.
12: The Democratic Party owns
13: they
12: it
13: own
12: now.
13: It. They own it.
12: We are Red Eye Radio.
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15: Having a 4th of July cookout? From a food safety perspective, keep in mind the temperature. As USDA food safety expert Meredith Carruthers explains, it's not just about cooking meats to proper internal temperatures.
16: The food thermometer is going to be your best friend at the grill because it's unsafe to eat food that has not been fully cooked to a full safe internal temperature because it's possible that bacteria could still be there.
15: But also, with many parts of the country experiencing 90 degree plus high temperatures in recent days and going into Independence Day.
16: If you are serving your food on a picnic table outside and the weather is above 90 degrees Fahrenheit, that food is only going to have 1 hour before it is potentially unsafe and could make you sick.
15: Instead of the normal 2 hour time window for food safety. Carruthers says no matter the cookout location, a reliable cold source is needed both before and after food is cooked. I'm Rod Bain reporting for the U.S. Department of Agriculture in Washington, D.C.
12: This report brought to you by Cenex Fuels and Lubes.
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3: 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Guiding.

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0: When you look at COVID.
1: Zuckerberg talked about it.
0: Yeah, when you look at COVID.
1: Yep.
0: 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You need lobbyists. You need all these other people that don't have as much power as we've seen the government have to have the money that they need to put out their message, irrespective of whether I agree with their message or not.
1: Right. Exactly. It applies to all.

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0: Food labeling. A new law in Florida expands the definition of a dangerous crime by adding violations of computer pornography and child exploitation to the state's statutory definition. In Georgia, it's now a crime for possessing, making, selling, or using cellular signal jammers. I'm Scott Carr.
1: The Mega Millions jackpot is rolling over again. There was no grand prize winner on Tuesday night, so the next drawing on Friday will be worth at least $542 million. The cash option on that works out to about $242 million. I'm Tammy Trujillo.
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1: Most Americans aren't too happy about the economy, but it turns out we really do like to go to work. Daria Albinger has the story.
9: A survey by Deputy, a global firm that helps small businesses with HR and other services, found a slight uptick in employees who feel good about their jobs and a big drop in those who don't. Nearly 79% of workers say they felt positive at the end of their shifts. That's up about a half a percentage point from last year's survey. Those who felt unhappy dropped to 5.9%. That's down from 6.6% last year and a four-year low. Those who work in the gaming, hospitality, and retail sectors were happiest on the job. The most negative responses came from employees at tobacco, e-cigarette, and marijuana stores. I'm Daria Albinger.
1: The FDA will allow Zyn nicotine pouches to be marketed with a modified risk claim. Zyn pouches contain nicotine, but not tobacco. They've been authorized for sale in the U.S. since January of 2025. The FDA is now allowing the company to market Zyn's 10 flavors with the claim that, quote, using Zyn instead of cigarettes puts you at a lower risk of mouth cancer, heart disease, lung cancer, stroke, emphysema, and chronic bronchitis. The International Space Station's getting a little TLC from a pair of spacewalking astronauts. That's story from Rory O'Neill.
10: The International Space Station is more than 25 years old, and NASA astronauts Chris Williams and Jessica Meir are doing some home improvements.
11: I want to put the one on joint 6 first because I think it might help me get the one on joint 7.
12: Okay, that sounds great to us.
10: The station's Canadian-made robotic arm is the focus of this 280th spacewalk taken in support of the ISS. A wrist joint failed on the arm during a routine operation in May and needed to be repaired. I'm Rory O'Neill.
1: In the WNBA, the Liberty took down a shorthanded Aces squad 93-85 to win the Commissioner's Cup at UBS Arena. Jackie Young led all scorers with 31 points for the Aces, who were without star Asia Wilson. It's New York's second in-season tournament title. I'm Tammy Trujillo.
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10: The Supreme Court is striking down President Trump's effort to end birthright citizenship. House Speaker Mike Johnson reacted to the decision during a House GOP press conference.
11: I'm very disappointed in that outcome. I think it subjects the country to serious challenges going forward, and we'll have to deal with it as Congress.
10: Meanwhile, Democrats have applauded the decision. The court ruled Trump's executive order to eliminate the 14th Amendment's guarantee that those born in the U.S. are American citizens was unlawful. The case came from a lawsuit filed by the ACLU in New Hampshire last year. Trump's executive order was never in effect after courts across the country blocked it from being implemented. President Trump is announcing he will gather Republicans in Texas for a midterm convention as the party works to maintain control of Congress. Scheduled for September 9th and 10th in Dallas, the event is described in his Truth Social post as a truly historic event. The Republican National Committee previously approved a rule change allowing a midterm year convention, breaking from the tradition of holding such events only during presidential election cycles. President Trump has made at least $635 million from cryptocurrency deals in his second term. Tammy Trujillo reports.
12: In a nearly 1,000-page financial disclosure Tuesday, Trump revealed he made the money from a licensing deal that put his name on crypto coins, giving him more than $1 billion in total crypto holdings. The president has pushed for loosening regulations on cryptocurrency. Trump also bought and sold stock in Geo Group, a private prison company and a huge contractor with Immigration and Customs Enforcement. Trump differs from past presidents in that he didn't divest his assets or place them in a blind trust before serving. I'm Tammy Trujillo.
10: And the favorites came away with wins in another edition of the World Cup knockout round. Norway took down Ivory Coast 2-1 from Arlington. France dominated Sweden 3-0 in Jersey. And Mexico used a home crowd advantage to blank Ecuador 2-0. Team USA is going to try to become the next country to advance to the round of 16. The Stars and Stripes square off against Bosnia from Santa Clara in Wednesday's nightcap. I'm Mark Mayfield.
13: Eric Johnson.

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1: Dozens of new state laws take effect today, July the 1st, across the U.S. Scott Carr reports.
2: New laws in Indiana restrict illegal immigrants from receiving state benefits and require the government to cooperate with federal immigration enforcement. California will now require standardized food labeling. A new law in Florida expands the definition of a dangerous crime by adding violations of computer pornography and child exploitation to the state's statutory definition. In Georgia, it's now a crime for possessing, making, selling, or using cellular signal jammers. I'm Scott Carr.
1: U.S. Senator John Hickenlooper has won the Democratic Senate primary in Colorado. He fended off a challenge from progressive state Senator Julie Gonzalez. Elsewhere, Phil Weiser is projected to win the Democratic primary for Colorado governor. The state's attorney general defeated Democratic Senator Michael Bennett. Weiser had positioned himself to the left of Bennett, who was polling strong up until this last month. A major heat dome is impacting millions this week in the eastern half of the U.S. Frank Velez is the director of the Chicago Office of Emergency Management.
3: An extreme warning, heat warning, has been issued by the National Weather Center. Dangerous heat and humidity levels are expected throughout the week.
1: The heat dome is forecast to last well into the July 4th weekend. The dome will expand and intensify by midweek in cities including Philadelphia, New York, Washington, D.C., and more could hit the triple digits. Meanwhile, the mega heat dome could spark tropical storm development near the southern U.S. in the Atlantic and the Gulf. And the Nebraska man accused of being the ringleader in a disrupted plot targeting a UFC Freedom 250 event at the White House has made his first court appearance. A judge ordered 31-year-old Abraham Hermosillo Alvarez to remain in federal custody, citing the seriousness of the charges and concerns about his mental health history. Alvarez was arrested by the FBI on June the 14th following an investigation tied to alleged plans for a coordinated attack involving drones, sniper positions, and high-profile targets. I'm Mark Mayfield.
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15: Welcome back to the Lars Larson Show. Major decisions from the United States Supreme Court today. There is good news and there is bad news. Which one do you want at first? I'm going to give you the bad news first, and then I'll get into the good news part of this. The U.S. Supreme Court has stood up in favor of birthright citizenship for illegal alien babies. babies in America. In other words, if you come into America illegally and then you give birth to a child, that child is rewarded with American citizenship, something that is very close to being priceless in this world. And how many kids does that involve? An estimated almost 1,000 children a day. That is 320,000 babies of illegal aliens born in America and then granted American citizenship, which the Supreme Court now says is supported by the Constitution. It's not. The 14th Amendment doesn't say that. The Supreme Court is wrong on this, and I hope that efforts to fight this keep going. And in fact, one of the efforts that we'll probably talk about more tomorrow, but there's a member of the House, Bernie Moreno from Ohio. He has said that what he's going to do in answer to this decision from the U.S. Supreme Court today, he's going to take a carbon copy of a bill that was introduced by Harry Reid, you know, top Democrat back in the 90s, who said, we can't give this kind of reward for coming into America illegally and having a baby. So there was a bill to ban birthright citizenship. It was introduced by one of the top Democrats at the time, and that was 30 years ago. And, of course, it wasn't hard at all to find sound bites of people like Nancy Pelosi in 2005 complaining that George W. Bush was not doing enough to seal up the border. And now we've got John Roberts and Amy Coney Barrett and the three usual lunatic liberals on the court who've decided, yep, birthright citizenship, we found that in the Constitution. I think that America is going to rue the day that this happened, but that's the bad news. Now, I want to get to the good news, but before I do that, welcome to the Lars Larson Show. If you want to join what we call the best conversation and talk journalism, it's here every day at 866-HEY-LARS. That's 866-439-5277. Send your emails to talk@LarsLarson.com, and you can always vote in our X poll. The poll on X, and this has to do with that birthright citizenship question, should foreign women have to show a negative pregnancy test before they enter the U.S. on a visa? I'd say yes to that. I think it's going to be one of the ways we're going to protect America against the flood of illegal alien babies. If the illegal alien moms can't get in, then they can't have the babies on this side of the border, and we have the problem solved to some extent. Anyway, should foreign women have to show a negative pregnancy test before entering the U.S.? And if you haven't already seen it, on some of the social media, I've seen examples where women try to enter the United States from all kinds of countries around the earth, like Lagos, Nigeria, coming in and saying they're pregnant, 7.5, 7.75 months pregnant, ready to come into the United States just as they're about to deliver their baby. And you know why they're doing it? They want to create a little American anchor baby that will benefit them financially and their family financially. And America should not allow itself to be used that way. But now that John Roberts and Amy Coney Barrett have sold us out on the U.S. Supreme Court, I guess we're going to have to find another way to solve that problem. But you can find the poll on X at Lars Larson Show and at LarsLarson.com, and brought to you by AMAC, the Association of Mature American Citizens. AMAC has the conservative values I believe in. I joined the group about a decade ago. You can join AMAC, too. Just go to amac.us or call 888-262-2006. AMAC is better, better for you and better for America. Coming up this hour, if two tourists cross the border, have a baby and fly home, should that child automatically become an American citizen? A former judge admitted possessing thousands of child abuse images, yet most of the charges were dropped. Does our justice system protect the powerful too much? And Democrats say higher energy costs are the price of going green, but at what cost to American prosperity? And I want you to take just a moment to cast a vote in my X poll. You'll find it at Lars Larson Show and at LarsLarson.com. A shout out to our friends in Forest, Virginia, who catch great talk radio all day on WIQO. That's FM 100.9, and you can find my show there Monday through Friday. Now, the good news from the United States Supreme Court. The Supreme Court just ruled that the majority of states, the 27 states that already have laws that protect the participation of girls in girls' sports from having boys come into those sports while pretending to be girls, the popular term for that is trans girls or trans athletes, Well, the U.S. Supreme Court says states can legally exclude transgender athletes from women and girls sports teams. Now, if you wonder, I mean, because you haven't been following this issue, well, what about the boys that pretend to be, or girls that pretend to be boys? Not usually a problem. But if you take a look at those results, it doesn't happen in every athletic contest, but in many of them, where you have a biological male taking part in girls' sports as a girl, they oftentimes best the girls in ways that the girls may never actually achieve. In other words, they achieve times in track and field or swimming. They achieve things that the girls, the biological girls, will never be able to do. So 27 states have made laws. Idaho and West Virginia were being tested before the United States Supreme Court, and the Supreme Court decided those states have the right to do that. Now, what the Supreme Court did not do was say to the states that don't have the bans on trans, they didn't say you have to pass them. But I have a feeling that there's going to be tremendous political pressure to do exactly that. The 22 or so blue states in America, the ones that are dominated by Democrat politics, I happen to live in one, the state of Washington. It's right next to another one, the state of Oregon. They're not going to want to do this, but then they're going to get the questions. I think parents and coaches and schools are going to start to ask, if the Supreme Court says it's legal to protect girls from unfair competition from biological boys pretending to be girls, then why aren't we doing that as well? And that's going to be a tough one to answer. In his 29-page opinion, Justice Brett Kavanaugh wrote, consistent with Title IX and the Equal Protection Clause of the Constitution, we hold the states may maintain women and girls sports for biological females. They may determine eligibility for women and girls sports based on biological sex. The Constitution and Title IX do not require an overhaul of women and girls sports throughout America. The court's decision in West Virginia versus BPJ or BPI and Little v. Hecox came just over a year after the Supreme Court also upheld a Tennessee law that banned the use of puberty blockers and hormone therapy by transgender teenagers. So we're finally getting some action to protect the kids. I mean, a year ago, the Supreme Court had to say you can't go out and chemically or surgically mutilate teenage boys and girls in name of transgender orthodoxy. And now we're finally seeing that young ladies can go out and they can take part in track and field and swimming and all those other sports. And they don't have to worry that they're going to end up either being beat in competition by biological boys masquerading as girls, nor do they have to worry about getting hurt. Do you remember the girl volleyball player who ended up with brain damage because she got hit with a ball that was hit by a transgender girl, meaning a biological boy, who hit that ball so hard and it hit her face and her head so hard, she ended up with permanent brain damage because society said you've got to compete against biological boys. It is stupid. It is unnecessary. And now the Supreme Court says it can be banned. Will some of the reporters out there start asking in those 22 states where it's not already the law, why isn't it part of the law? Back in a moment.

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16: Welcome back to the program. Well, these U.S. Supreme Court, as I mentioned at the top of the show, just locked in automatic citizenship for children born to illegal aliens in the United States. So I thought we'd check in again with Christopher Hayek, who's Deputy General Counsel. That means he's a lawyer for the Federation for American Immigration Reform. I think well of fare. Christopher, welcome back to the program, and thanks for doing a return trip after we talked about this yesterday in anticipation of today's Supreme Court ruling. Welcome back.
17: Thank you.
16: Did they get it wrong? Because I said they did, and I'm not a lawyer, but I said they get
17: they
16: it wrong.
17: They got it completely wrong. They got it wrong. Everybody on the court got it wrong. No one realized what the real holding of their prior case, Wong Kim Ark, was. And that holding is clearly stated there, but no one even cited that passage. That holding
16: Hold on. Let me ask you something, Chris. Didn't John Roberts actually cite it? And I remember thinking it's bizarre that he would cite this in defense of a decision that there is citizenship for illegal aliens born to, you know, or children born to illegal aliens. And he's citing Wong Kim Ark, but they weren't here illegally, right?
17: He's citing Wong Kim Ark, but he's not citing the part of it. They all got it wrong. The majority said it held that anybody here physically is subject to the jurisdiction unless you're a diplomat. And the dissents got it wrong in another way sometimes. They said unless you're domiciled here, you're not subject to the jurisdiction, according to that case. But that's not the holding. Neither of those is the holding of the case. And the passage where the court says only if you have the permission of the United States to reside here are you subject to the jurisdiction was never cited or quoted by anybody, and the government never argued it, and it was just missing from the whole debate the whole time.
16: So was Donald Trump's or were Donald Trump's attorneys the ones at fault for not raising that issue?
17: Yes.
16: Wow. How do you make that kind of mistake on a big deal case like this?
17: I don't know. They had other arguments, which are bad arguments, or at least, and I think they're bad arguments, but they would not convince a majority, and they didn't. And everybody seemed content just to file their dissents, and that's that.
16: Could they have literally voluntarily thrown the game? Because I've seen state attorneys general do that kind of thing when they don't want to defend something, so they just put up a weak defense and then fold up like a cheap suitcase.
17: Well, I wouldn't go that far. I don't know. I think it's a very widespread problem in the conservative movement when it comes to this issue. They have these pet arguments that they all agree on, and I never thought they were any good, and they wouldn't command a majority, and they didn't.
16: Okay, so let me ask you this, because this is a part I've had the toughest time explaining to my audience, and tell me if I'm wrong about this. Based on the way they made this decision, they said, in effect, the child of an illegal alien present in the United States who gives birth in the United States is automatically a citizen, and that forecloses any kind of legislative answer by Congress. It means the only way you could actually change this is to have a constitutional amendment. Am I at least close to the target?
17: That's the only way you could change this constitutional doctrine that they've announced. It is possible to reduce the number of children born to illegal aliens being citizens by reducing that number.
16: I'll get to that in a moment. But at this point, you couldn't just have the Congress pass a law. For example, I know that Bernie Moreno, Republican out of Ohio, not as Republican as I'd like him to be, but still, he says he's going to take Harry Reid's bill from 1993 that eliminates birthright citizenship, introduced by one of the most prominent Democrats 3 decades ago, and say, I'm going to put the carbon copy of it on Capitol Hill. But if they pass that, would it even go into effect given what the court's already decided today?
17: Well, it'd be challenged again, and I guess the Supreme Court would be forced to deal with it again. I don't see them dealing with it any differently than they have. I don't think it would just be a summary, disposition.
16: Okay, so in the short run, since we've got almost 1,000 kids a day being born in America to illegal aliens, 320,000 a year, so it's very close to 1,000 a day, is the only answer then to say keep the border sealed up and be very, very judicious about handing out visas to young ladies who are showing?
17: Yes, and tourist visas. And yes, I mean, that is possible to pass laws against, aimed at preventing birth tourism by preventing people who would be committing it from coming here and giving birth here. Likewise, you can secure the border, as Trump has done. Also, deport people who are here illegally as part of the whole enforcement effort. That's ideally, we shouldn't have a lot of illegal aliens in our country, and so we shouldn't have a problem with them with birthright citizenship. That's, we shouldn't have an appreciable problem with it, even if it is senseless constitutionally.
16: You know, Chris, I'm talking to Christopher Hayek, who's deputy general counsel at FAIR. There's another phenomenon that's very, very bizarre. It's where apparently young ladies are agreeing to be surrogates for foreign parents who will, from communist China or wherever they are, they got a lot of money, and they order up a surrogate and basically either ship the egg and sperm or have it developed locally, and then they basically commission a baby, and the surrogate gestates it and then sends it off to China or wherever they're sending it off to. Is there a way to make that illegal given today's decision?
17: I think there's a way to make all of that illegal. You can't, you could make it illegal to do that. If they do it, it's not even clear who the mother is.
16: Nope.
17: And their mother might be an American, and even with the right birthright decision by the Supreme Court, it might be an American citizen being born.
16: But can you buy and sell American babies? That just sounds very, very disturbing. Chris, thanks very much. Well, I know we'll be talking about this in the future. By the way, I want you to picture something. So your phone goes off and it's your kid's number on the screen, and your kid is on the phone, talked and panicking. He's saying, look, I've been in an accident. Dad, you got to send some money right now. Or mom, move it right now. I need the help. 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
2: May 15, 9 a.m., two women quietly waiting at the doctor's office. Woman 1 says, "Cold day, huh?" Woman 2, "What's that?" Woman 1, "Kinda cold today." Woman 2, "Yeah, wasn't expecting that." Woman 1, "What is it, 47 degrees? Woman 2, "No, more like 45. Woman 1, yeah, makes sense. At least it's not raining. Woman 2, "That would be sad." Woman 1, "So sad." Woman 2, "Ah, the weather." Woman 1, "Crazy." 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
17: Hey, welcome back to the Lars Larson Show. It's a pleasure to be with you. I know we've been talking about the Supreme Court's decision. We'll get back to some of your phone calls on that in just a moment. But what if the secret to lower prices for things like energy is not another government program or a subsidy, but simply making more of that stuff? Is cheap, reliable energy the real key to human survival? I thought we'd bring on Kevin Dyaratna, who's vice president of the Institute for Statistical Policy Analysis. Kevin, good to have you back on the show.
18: Good to be with you, Lars. Thank you for having me.
17: So tell me about this. I mean, I guess I found it kind of, well, duh. You know, anybody who's taken Econ 101, which is about as far as I've gone, would say, yeah, more of something usually means it's more available. It means it costs less money and it's a good thing. So how did we ever get to the point where we said, hey, let's get by on the least amount of energy we possibly can, and then we'll all complain about how much it costs?
18: Yeah, it's a great question, Lars, and it's pretty silly. I think the real question is that people take, sadly, many lawmakers take energy for granted, because when you turn on a light switch, you start your car, you travel on, you know, the subway and so forth. People don't realize the beauty and the vast complexity behind the scenes and the fact that energy is ubiquitous in anything and everything we do. They take it for granted, and this is what lawmakers do when they impose unnecessary regulations on this most fundamental building block of society.
17: I mean, does it remind you a bit of, say, remember Milton Friedman would always say, here's a pencil. Can you make a pencil? And then he would explain to the audience how it took so many people and so many different levels of technology and everything else that, no, you really can't make a pencil. And energy may fall into the same kind of category, or at least energy that's available at the flip of a switch.
18: Absolutely. Like the beauty of the circuitry behind the scenes, like when you open up a laptop, for example, people just don't realize the vast complexity, because what they're doing is that many people do what they need to do. They check email, they surf the web, they do the needful for work and other things on a computer or a smartphone. And there's so much complexity, and what underlies all of this is energy. And what we've seen in the paper that, we're discussing, we just published on the Advancing American Freedom website, that energy is ubiquitous to human flourishing. It goes hand in hand with increased income, life expectancy, agricultural productivity, and so forth. And you just need more energy to thrive, not to survive, but to thrive. I mean, you do need energy to survive, but to thrive, you need more and more and more. And as a result of that, lawmakers need to realize that we need to unleash the potential of American energy.
17: Well, in fact, Kevin, let me throw another category, and I think it fits in with what you're talking about. I recall talking to some folks from Human Progress, and they said, yeah, most of the planet that's become affluent, or at least mildly affluent, I don't mean American or Western European affluent, it's undergoing afforestation instead of deforestation, so the reverse of deforestation. And I said, well, how do you know when that's going to happen? And they said, when average GDP per capita it's about $5,000, that country that has been its entire forest the way England once did or Germany once did is now adding forest back. Well, why? When you get rich enough, basically, and as I said, $5,000 a year is not much to write home about by American standards, maybe $5,000 a month, but not $5,000 a year. But when you hit that level, that you'll be able to go out and start caring about making the environment nicer instead of just saying, where can I get a tree that I can cut down to cook dinner, and heat my house? And so, but all of that comes with energy. You don't get that kind of affluence without energy, do you?
18: Absolutely not. Yes, you definitely need energy to get affluent. And yeah, this paper is available on the Advancing American Freedom website. Co-authored with my colleague Kat Miller. And what we noticed is, yes, there are essentially no countries worldwide that are rich, that do not consume a significant amount of energy on a per capita basis. You need energy to thrive. You need energy to do the needful, to go to work, to power your schools, to power hospitals, and so forth. And countries that consume more energy on a per capita basis do better on myriads of metrics in terms of income, in terms of labor productivity, that is how productive workers are, how much that they can actually produce. Agricultural productivity, how much you can garner from farmland, life expectancy, how long people live. It literally powers doctors to do their jobs, to provide life-saving, to have life-saving medications and life-saving tools. You need energy behind all these things. And even being able to have clean air and clean water. Many people sadly take it for granted, but if you're concerned about clean air and clean water and a healthy environment, you need energy to keep these things clean. And it doesn't make sense to regulate energy where you don't have access to affordable and reliable energy. Energy needs to be plentiful, and lawmakers need to realize that.
17: I'm talking to Kevin Diaratne, who's vice president of the Institute for Statistical Policy Analysis. So let me ask you this. How do we build this into our systems of government so that every time some government agency, Congress or the courts or anybody else, is inclined to do something to limit energy production, that there will be some kind of feedback loop that tells them don't do that?
18: Well, President Trump has done a great thing by having his Unleashing American Energy Executive Order, which came into the picture on his first day of a second term, where he expanded oil and gas leasing all across the nation. And, what we need to do is really not have any preference to any particular form of energy, but let all forms of energy compete on a level playing field. And I think to answer your question, Lars, what we really need to do is avoid unnecessary regulations on energy that aim to constrict certain forms of energy, particularly hydrocarbons or fossil fuels, because they are the key, or having them as part of the fold, I should say, are the key to human flourishing. We can't be discouraging very reliable sources of energy like oil, like gas, like coal. They should be part of a broader mix. And we should also allow for other forms of energy, like nuclear power and other forms, even renewables. There should be nothing against those, but there should be no preferences or predilections toward any form of energy in the market. They should
17: system decide which one makes economic sense.
18: Exactly. We should be putting the energy markets in the hands of consumers, not at the whims of government bureaucrats who are trying to dictate outcomes via subsidies and taxes and regulations.
17: Well, and what's funny about that is I know all the environmental extremists, the ones who say no coal, no oil, no natural gas, no to everything, including no to nuclear for whatever reason, that if you said to them, why don't we let people decide, they don't trust people to decide. They'll decide wrong, so we need to tell them how to decide. How do we fight back against that?
18: Well, I think the thing is this. Okay, so many of these people are blinded by concerns about climate change. And yes, the climate is changing. Temperatures have gotten warmer over the last 100, 150 years. But the real question is, if this is what you're concerned about, are the proposed policies going to do anything? We run the numbers of Advancing American Freedom. And even if the United States were to completely abate all CO2 emissions starting right now, by the end of the century, even if you take all of their doom and gloom assumptions into consideration, there would be less than 0.24 degrees Celsius temperature mitigation by the end of the century if you were to completely wipe out fossil fuels. If the European Union were to do this, Lars, there would be less than 0.13 degrees Celsius mitigation. And let me tell you, Lars, the numbers would be even less than that. You know why? Because firstly, Lars, the numbers would be less because this is overstating the sensitivity of the planet to CO2 emissions. We're taking the worst case scenarios by climate alarmists and plugging them into the models, and that's all the temperature mitigation you would get. Secondly, what will happen is you move industrial production away from the United States, away from Europe, and over to China, and you get what's called carbon leakage. And what happens there is that they end up manufacturing goods, and as a result, they emit CO2 emissions more so than we will. So this is an inane game that the left is playing, and it's going to have no impact on the climate. And it, in fact, quite frankly, may very well be even more deleterious, given that the coal China burns is considerably less clean than what we have here.
17: Kevin Diaratne, you have eased my heart. I no longer have to worry that driving my pickup truck is what's causing all those Frenchmen to have to sweat in the heat of global warming. Kevin Diaratne with us from the Institute for Statistical Policy Analysis.

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16: Hey, welcome back to the Lars Larson Show. Should your tax dollars be buying junk food, consider this. A federal judge on Monday scrapped a set of state pilot programs that were intended to restrict the use of SNAP money to buy unhealthy foods. I would call them junk foods. It was Amy Berman Jackson, a U.S. District Judge, appointed by Barack Obama, wrote in her decision that the Agriculture Secretary, Brooke Rollins, had misapplied federal law in approving requests from states to allow them to impose limits on what people can buy with the SNAP program, with food stamps. At least 23 states have applied for waivers that would allow them to limit certain kinds of foods. Now, I don't know about you. I would love to see SNAP benefits, food stamps, restricted in terms of, can you use them to buy soda pop? Can you use them to buy potato chips and other junk food? And when people say, well, but you're denying people the food that they want. No, I'm not. SNAP is supposed to be supplemental, meaning you add it to the food budget you already have. You want to buy soda pop with your own money? Go right ahead. You want to buy potato chips or pork rinds with your own money? Go right ahead. But don't use taxpayer money to do that. Let me go to, let's go first to Tom in Alabama. Hey, Tom, welcome to the Lars Larson Show. What's on your mind?
17: Hey, Lars, thanks for taking my call. This decision by the Supreme Court, you know, you would think that we'd have some logical and maybe intelligent people on the Supreme Court, but obviously we don't. But here's the thing. At least for the next 2 years, we can stop the people from coming across the border.
16: Yep.
17: But, you know, I believe that it was Teddy Roosevelt who put a moratorium on immigration for 20 years. That's what we need to do. At least if we could do that, I know it's going to be hard to get legislation to get the Congress to pass a law against this stuff because they're just not going to do it. But if we can get a moratorium for 20 years, maybe by that time these crazy judges will be gone.
16: that would be great if we could get to that point. Tom, thanks for the call from Alabama. By the way, this segment of the show is brought to you by Lean. 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Let's go to Hank in Idaho, listening on the great KIDO. Hey, Hank, welcome to the program. What's on your mind?
18: Okay. You have to conclude with Justice Roberts. Either he doesn't know how to read English, which doesn't speak much for his law school,
16: sure,
18: or he's corrupt. And the thing
16: I go
18: is,
16: for corrupt.
18: I think so, too. And I think in the case of Amy Coney Barrett, I think the intimidation by the where her kids were threatened and stuff like that, I noticed a shift to the left in her for decisions after she and her family were threatened by Democrat activists. I started noticing a shift in her voting. And the other thing, too, that I'd like to point out is that anybody that could read the Congressional Globe of 1867 when the 14th Amendment came through, Jacob Howard, who was a senator from Michigan, and Lyman Trumbull of Illinois made the same points that we made, that this was to be construed not only for the black slaves, but you had to be a United States citizen or in that jurisdiction to be able to pass the right of citizenship to you. That issue was directly addressed in the debates.
16: Maybe not citizen, but you had to be legally in the country. So, Hank, could you and I agree that if somebody says, I want to immigrate to America and I've obtained a green card, it oftentimes takes years to be able to get that permission, that if you're in America on a green card and you have a baby, that baby is an American citizen, and you're on the path to becoming a citizen if you're here legally. If you're here illegally, then you are not subject to the jurisdiction thereof, and I'm with you. Either John Roberts can't read what the Constitution clearly says, or he is corrupt for whatever reason. Let's go to Lonnie. Hey, Lonnie, welcome to the program. What's on your mind?
19: Hey, Lars, how you doing? Thanks for the call. Yeah, I'm about this birthright citizenship here in California. I'm up in the Northern California section, 27 years in the military. Yeah, it's very, the State Department controls all visas and everything else. The State Department could make it a mandatory deal that any type of visa, green card, or whatever, you're subject to, for a female, every 3 months, you have to submit, you know, a pregnancy test that says you're not pregnant, or otherwise your visa is canceled. It'd be an easy fix. It's just as pretty if the State Department would do that.
15: Well, you know what we could do, Lonnie? Visa overstays are one of the worst offenses. I mean, it happens a lot in America. We should have zero tolerance for it. I mean, think how little tolerance most of the states have. If you're driving down the road and your tags on your license plate are out by even a couple of weeks, they're going to pull you over and write you a ticket. You say, well, if you've got that kind of tolerance for tags on a license plate, how about kind of having that kind of intolerance for people who say, I want to come into America on a 60-day tourist visa? Then you leave on the 60th day, if not sooner. You don't overstay by months and months. And if you say you're not going to come in pregnant, and if you come in pregnant or you get pregnant while you're here, you're not going to stay here. We are not going to grant you citizenship. That does not make sense. Let's go to Marty. Hey, Marty, welcome to the Lars Larson Show. What's on your mind?
20: Yes, Lars, the issue of carbon dioxide, something that is so much ignored, seemingly, unless my science classes were all wrong, carbon dioxide feeds plants. Is that not correct?
15: It does, absolutely.
20: So the more carbon dioxide in the atmosphere, the greater the plant life. And over time, that would tend to be a bit of a heat sink. Is that not correct?
15: Yes, and not only that, but plants that have access to more CO2 don't need as much water. Did you know that?
20: I wasn't aware of that, but it's a good statistic to know.
15: If you think about remember as a kid you learned about an Earth that was covered with green stuff and lots of dinosaurs? I mean, there were giant jungles all over Earth. Well, that's what we had, and it was a very high level of CO2. By the way, thanks for the call. Hey, everybody does talk about those weight loss injections, you know, the GLP-1s. The results are very dramatic. They work by lowering blood sugar and cutting your appetite. But what if you want to lose weight, but you don't want those painful weekly injections, especially when you hear about some of the intense side effects? That's why doctors created a weight loss supplement called Lean. And the results, I can tell you because I've taken it myself, they're remarkable. The studied ingredients in Lean will lower your blood sugar, burn up fat by converting it to energy, curb your appetite and cravings. That means you're not as hungry. But Lean is not for the casual dieter who only has a few pounds to lose.

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6: The fate of U.S.-Iran talks set for today in Qatar appears uncertain. Keir Simmons with more.
7: There appear to be no plans for a face-to-face meeting between the U.S. and Iran. President Trump saying these meetings this week will be perhaps important, perhaps not, quote, we'll find out, insisting that the U.S. is doing well and that Iran has pledged not to pursue a nuclear weapon.
6: President Trump posted on Truth Social that Iran had requested a meeting following the latest round of tit-for-tat attacks in the region. Iran's foreign ministry was quick to deny that any high-level talks were planned, but said it was sending a delegation to Doha to discuss the unfreezing of Iranian funds. President Trump is indicating plans to use Congress to end birthright citizenship. More from Mark Mayfield.
8: The president floated the idea in a Truth Social post on Tuesday after the Supreme Court ruled 6-3 against his executive order to restrict the policy. Trump wrote, "The Supreme Court upheld birthright citizenship, which is too bad for our country, but we can easily make it up in Congress through legislation." He also said lawmakers should start the process today to end birthright citizenship, calling it expensive and unfair to our country.
6: U.S. Senator John Hickenlooper will win the Democratic Senate primary in Colorado after voters went to the polls Tuesday. He fended off a challenge from progressive state senator Julie Gonzalez. In the other chamber, Democratic Socialist Milat Kiros is the projected winner over Democratic Representative Diana DeJet for a Denver-based House seat. It's fun to stay at the... And the lead singer of the Village People has passed away. Victor Willis co-founded the disco group in 1977. They were famous for their masculine costumes and a string of hits, including YMCA. I'm Michael Kastner.
9: You can't protect what you don't love. You can't love what you don't know.
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0: service dogs, military, rescue, and working animals. 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We are the guardians of those who cannot speak for themselves. Join us, and together, we will create a more humane world.
1: President Trump has made at least $635 million from cryptocurrency deals in his second term. More from Tammy Trujillo.
2: In a nearly 1,000-page financial disclosure Tuesday, Trump revealed he made the money from a licensing deal that put his name on crypto coins, giving him more than $1 billion in total crypto holdings. The president has pushed for loosening regulations on cryptocurrency. Trump also bought and sold stock in Geo Group, a private prison company, and a huge contractor with Immigration and Customs Enforcement. Trump differs from past presidents in that he didn't divest his assets or place them in a blind trust before serving. I'm Tammy Trujillo.
1: Dozens of new state laws take effect Wednesday, July 1st, across the U.S. More from Scott Carr.
3: New laws in Indiana restrict illegal immigrants from receiving state benefits and require the government to cooperate with federal immigration enforcement. California will now require standardized food labeling. A new law in Florida expands the definition of a dangerous crime by adding violations of computer pornography and child exploitation to the state's statutory definition. In Georgia, it's now a crime for possessing, making, selling, or using cellular signal jammers. I'm Scott Carr.
1: The latest social trend in New York City is meeting up with people to lie down and do nothing. Lizzie Radabali reports.
4: The New York Post reports 500 people have signed up for Club Rest Stop, a new event series made for people feeling tired and burnt out. Brooklyn's Malia Simone created the event and hosted its latest edition this past Sunday in Central Park. Simone hopes to highlight different methods of rest and relaxation in the city that never sleeps. She also added, with the growth of artificial intelligence, rest is the way to, quote, remain human in an automated world.
1: A new study links PTSD among Ground Zero first responders with faster aging. The discovery was made by researchers at Stony Brook University in New York. I'm Michael Kastner.
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6: Hey, welcome back to the Lars Larson Show. It's a pleasure to be with you on a Tuesday. Always glad to get to your phone calls and emails, and there is a lot to talk about today. Two major U.S. Supreme Court decisions today. One very, very good about trans athletes and states that have banned them from competing against girls in sports. That's a great decision. Number two, the decision on birthright citizenship, which is one of the worst things that's ever happened in America. And there are ways to deal with it immediately. Number one, we've got to make sure that this country stops having so many people who are born in this country to become automatic citizens, 320,000 of them every single year. And does that make any sense that now the Supreme Court has said those kids are automatically to be considered citizens? And before you suggest, well, maybe we should have the United States Congress address this, the way the Supreme Court made this decision, you can't address it much through legislation. If you want to really make a change in birthright citizenship, and Speaker Mike Johnson talked about that today, it's going to take an amendment to the Constitution. And there's a reason that there are only 27 times that the U.S. Constitution has ever been amended, because it's very, very difficult. If you don't believe me, talk to some of the people who tried for decades. I thought they were wrong to try and do it because I didn't think it was necessary. But the ERA, the Equal Rights Amendment, they tried for decades to get that thing passed. They could not get the required number of states to ratify it. Now, do I think we needed the ERA? No. I thought we already had a constitution that says that all are to be treated equally under the law. I don't think we needed the ERA. But there were people who tried for decades to get that done. It didn't happen. How would it have to happen? You'd have to pass a piece of legislation by a two-thirds majority vote in the House, a two-thirds majority vote in the Senate, and then it would go to the states. And three-quarters of them, 37 of them, would have to vote for ratification of it to make it happen. Is that likely to happen in less than, say, a decade? Not likely at all. But I will tell you what can be done in the short run. Number one. We've got a sealed off southern border. That is, we're not letting illegal aliens into the country. And then when it comes to the illegal aliens who are already here, and there we're talking in all likelihood, the better part of 25 million illegal aliens, they need to go. They need to leave the country altogether. Now, we've got two and a half more years of Donald Trump. So is he likely to get that done in the next 2.5 years? Not likely. But could we make sure that Americans start to demand that our country has solid borders and that only people who are legally in the country get a chance to stay? The fact is, we've seen what happens when business and industry gets used to a steady supply of cheap, available labor in the form of illegal aliens. Even Republicans like it, even conservatives like it. I don't like it. But then again, you talk to farmers, you talk to ranchers, you talk to dairymen, you talk to people who are employing folks to do hard physical jobs. They're going to tell you they love having illegal aliens. In the same way that the original Democrats back in the 1800s, they loved their slaves. And boy, were they angry when a Republican president named Lincoln took their slaves away. And these days, they're complaining right now. In fact, I'm already seeing that there are folks who are giving up the crops on their farms because they say they can't hire the people necessary to be able to harvest those crops. This, to me, reminds me of the arguments that were made before the Civil War in the 1800s, where farmers and folks in the South were saying we can't possibly run things without a supply of slave labor. I think that's untrue. I think it's a slight on America. It's actually an insult to America to say that America only works if it has slave labor or illegal aliens. That should be viewed by any real American as an insulting indictment of our country. And we have a great country. But in any case, I want to welcome you to the show. If you want to join what we call the best conversation in talk journalism, it's here every day at 866-HEY-LARS. That's 866-439-5277. 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And coming up this hour, federal judges can overturn laws, block presidents, and reshape America. But who's supposed to keep them in check? Illinois families already pay some of the highest insurance premiums in the Midwest. Will Governor Pritzker's latest trans laws make it even worse? A devastating earthquake has devastated, deadly earthquake has devastated Venezuela. What role, if any, should the United States play in providing them some relief? Glad to get your calls at 866-HEY-LARS. That's 866-439-5277. Send your emails to talk@LarsLarson.com. Let's start with Bob in Connecticut. Hey, Bob, welcome to the program. What's on your mind?
10: Well, it's the 14th Amendment baby citizenship thing.
6: Sure.
10: That's a lot of questions. The last president of the country, the United States of America, was Ulysses S. Grant. In 1871, the Organic Act of 1871 created a government for the District of Columbia and the United States Federal Corporation.
6: I've heard this theory before, Bob, but does this really relate to today's Supreme Court decision?
10: Yes, because every law passed since 1871, starting with the second 13th Amendment, belongs not to the country, the United States of America, but to the United States Federal Corporation.
6: And I have an uncomplicated question for you, Bob. I've heard the legal theory before. Have you been able to get any court in America to buy it?
10: Well, it's a matter of congressional record.
6: It doesn't matter. What matters, Bob, is if somebody says all these laws passed since the 1800s are invalid, if you can, you want to believe that, go ahead and believe it. Have you taken it to court and had a court uphold that and say that is in fact the law? I understand you've got an opinion on it. I understand you've read opinions of other people on it. But has anybody been willing to buy that opinion and say you're right? That's true.
10: Well, the Supreme Court's not going to, because they're operating under the Act of 1871.
6: Which means that the theory is worth nothing, isn't it?
10: No, it's not a theory.
6: It's a circular argument. You're saying if I could ever prove to a court, which you've already admitted you can't prove to the court, that the entire government of the United States is invalid and all the laws passed for the last, I don't know, 150 years are invalid, except you can't get a single court to actually agree that that's the case. So then what is it other than just a theory?
10: It's something that was passed in 1871.
6: If it was law and it was enforced, then the entire federal government and all the laws passed the last 150 years would simply cease to exist, correct? But they haven't.
10: Correct.
6: Which means that if I had a theory that I am the emperor of the universe, but I can't get anybody to agree that I'm emperor of the universe, then what am I? I'm a talk show host. That's what I am. Because I'm not trying to be mean. I'm just suggesting people have all kinds of novel theories. And they say, but I can't prove any of them. Well, if you can't prove them, then they effectively don't exist, do they? In any case, I appreciate the phone call, believe me. A shout out to our friends in Baker City who catch my show Monday through Friday on KBKR. That's AM 1490. It is a pleasure to be with you. I'm always glad to get your phone calls and emails. Coming up in just a moment, the Constitution never promised judges a job for life, but only on good behavior. So who's actually holding the bad ones accountable? I'm going to talk to one of my favorite members of the United States Congress. That's Louie Gohmert. Coming up next on the Lars Larson Show.

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6: Welcome back to the Lars Larson Show. It's a pleasure to be with you, and it's a real pleasure to welcome back to the program, after far too long, Louie Gohmert, former United States Member of Congress, currently serving as a Senior Fellow for Political Statesmanship with the David Horowitz Freedom Center. Mr. Gohmert, welcome back to the program. How are you, sir?
14: Well, I'm doing fine. What's with the Mr. Gohmert? What happened to Louie, Lars?
6: Well, I'll call you Louie. I'm just trying you on first reference. I just wanted to give you your due.
14: Louie.
6: Louie. But tell me this. I mean, we frequently hear that federal judges are appointed for life, and that's not technically true, is it?
14: That is not what the Constitution says, and thank you for going straight to it. No, the Constitution says, Article 3, Section 1, that they sit, and I'm quoting, during their good behavior. That's it. That's what they said. For a lot of people said, well, you know, and we got into this discussion during my 18 years on the Judiciary Committee, you know, well, but they got to commit treason, bribery, high crime, or misdemeanor. Well, if you do the research, that line really, it pertains more to the executive branch. And if you think about it, Lars, the founders were so smart, you know, and they figured, you know, you're going to elect some executive branch people that maybe they're borderline criminal. Let's require some crime to be committed before you can remove them. But judges, they ought to be at a higher standard. Let's say they only get to stay a judge during good behavior. And if you look back during the Jefferson administration, and I'm talking Thomas here, the first judge ever impeached by Congress, you know, that's voted to impeach by the House and then voted to be removed by the Senate. He had some bad rulings, but the big thing was he was intoxicated on the bench.
6: He was
14: that's not exactly treason, bribery, high crime, or misdemeanor. But anyway, so they voted him off the bench. And I'm not advocating that we come dragging in every judge just, you know, for any small misstatement. But there is this group, a small group of judges that clearly there are some that have been refusing to recuse themselves in cases where they clearly are very partial. They are very biased. And it's not just an ethical requirement. It's actually in federal law. And maybe we can't apply the law to the Supreme Court. There's arguments about that since the Constitution created them. But we certainly, as my constitutional law professor said, you know, Congress created every federal court except the Supreme Court. You bring them into the world, you can take them out of the world, you can get rid of courts, you can create new courts, you can change your jurisdiction, and we have just been negligent in not holding judges accountable for their bad actions and their bad behavior.
6: Louie, is that because it's a little cumbersome because you have to impeach those judges, like Alcee Hastings was impeached way back when, that you have to go through a long process? Should there be an easier way of policing the activities of these federal judges?
14: Yeah, it doesn't have to lead to impeachment, but it should at least require bringing judges in and questioning them. You know, one judge said, I never represented Jeffrey Epstein, and then the Epstein files came out, and it sure looks like he was taking orders from him and as a lawyer. And you've got people that expressed extreme hatred for Trump and his supporters yet handle those cases. They need to be subpoenaed, brought in, put on the hot seat, and question them.
6: And this is by the Judiciary Committee or by the House or the Senate needs to do that?
14: Yes, exactly. And Daniel Greenfield, the new CEO of David Horowitz, we lost David last year. But yep. Daniel and I went and we visited with most of the House Judiciary members and talked to Jamie Comer. And he had said, hey, if the House Judiciary doesn't want to subpoena them, we sure will. But Senator Grassley said, and Ted Cruz is the chair of his subcommittee on oversight in Judiciary in the Senate. And they had invited Boasberg and another judge to come testify. And I said, well, and they refused. I said, why didn't you subpoena me? And Grassley said, because it takes 60 votes on the Senate floor to subpoena them. And I'm going, oh, yeah, that's going to be a problem getting that. And he said, what's it take in the House? I said, it just takes a majority of the committee. And he said, yeah, that's where it's going to have to be. And Grassley pointed out, and if you bring them in and that questioning leads in ultimately to impeachment, then some might argue, well, we've already shown bias because we brought them in first. So it really needs to be the House. Members of Congress need to bring these judges in. Now, there are a couple of people that said, well, yeah, but if we do that, then when the Democrats get in charge, you know, they may go after Clarence Thomas or Alito or Kavanaugh. I'm going, are you kidding? They went after them every chance they had.
6: They did.
14: This is trying to get the judiciary back reined in. And for heaven's sake, they're trying to stop President Trump at every turn. And it's got to be reined in. And this is the only way it's going to happen. And it's got to be members of the House Judiciary or Oversight bringing them in. And I guarantee you, if enough people contact their member of Congress and let them know you have got to subpoena these judges, these that are just way over the line with regard to their ethics, subpoena them, question them, put them on the hot seat, let them feel, let them squirm and answer these tough questions. And then that should rein some of this stuff in. And if it doesn't, then ultimately you could move to impeachment. And by the way, we've got a website, badjudges.org.
6: Badjudges.org. Louis, I've got a break, but that's Louis Gohmert, former member of Congress, badjudges.org, now a senior fellow for political statesmanship at the David Horowitz Freedom Center. Louis, it's always a pleasure to have you on the program. 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
0: Hey, welcome back to the program. It's a pleasure to be with you on a Tuesday. 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Dwight writes in with today's question of the day. Lars, I'm pretty sure I know the answer, but do we have any recourse against the Supreme Court when they make decisions that are clearly not what the Founding Fathers intended? There's no way that they wanted us to grant citizenship to the entire planet as long as they're able to get a plane ticket here to have their baby on U.S. soil. Are we just screwed? Well, Dwight, the short answer is Congress can't fix it unless they amend the Constitution, because the way the Supreme Court decided this one, they said if you are born to somebody, even a person, a mom who is in the United States illegally, you are still automatically a U.S. citizen, which means just passing a law is not going to reverse that. But are there ways to address the problem? There are. Are they going to be tremendously effective? I don't know. Let's go to Damon. Hey, Damon, welcome to the program. What's on your mind?
20: Yes, hello. I'm not a naysayer, but I am tending to agree with one of the previous callers who mentioned that Amy Coney Barrett is probably at least afraid, and she did feel threatened because it wasn't on all the news channels. But there was and the protesters, they call them the protesters, but in this case, you know, the left, you know, it was more than protesting. They set up around her house.
0: Yeah.
20: And they were.
0: Well, I mean, haven't all of this, the justices been threatened at one time or another? But when you take the job of being a Supreme Court justice, associate justice in the case of Amy Coney Barrett, don't you understand that? That is the nature of the job, and you're accepting that you will do the job until you decide to resign. And she could leave early if she wants to, but what she should not be doing is, if the previous caller is right, and she made this decision not because she thinks it's the right constitutional decision, but because she was afraid, because she was being threatened, then she ought to resign her post and be replaced as a member of the Supreme Court, shouldn't she?
20: Yes, but I also think that maybe she's in a position where she really can't resign and then
0: why not?
20: Over it or anything like that.
0: Why not?
20: I think
0: why couldn't she resign?
20: I think basically it's like strong arm extortion kind of tactic.
0: By extortion by whom?
20: Similar to what the mafia used to do.
0: Well, no. But who is it that is strong arming? You know, if your theory is that a member of the U.S. Supreme Court is being strong-armed into making decisions and not resigning, who is it that's doing this strong-arming? Other members of the court? The President of the United States? Members of the Congress? Who's doing it?
20: Just a simple answer would be the deep state, because when she called the police did not show up. There was no police. And so I'm kind of thinking, what kind of level would that take of involvement to where the what they called the protesters were around her house?
0: Yeah.
20: And then.
0: Yeah, but here's the thing: you're citing reporting on this, and then saying, but the police never showed up. So you're saying reporters showed up to cover the story, but no police were ever there.
20: Her voice was on the radio saying, or not on the radio, but her voice was saying, where are the police? I've called the police. and they didn't show up, and she was crying.
0: Okay. Well, maybe your theory is right. I just find it a little bit far-fetched, the idea that somebody is a member of the United States Supreme Court, but they felt so threatened, not so threatened that they would quit the job and move on to something else, which any member of the Supreme Court could do. And by the way, Supreme Court justices, the associate justices, make about $200,000 a year. So if you worried that if somebody quit the Supreme Court, they wouldn't be able to find gainful employment, most of them, if they quit the court and went to work for almost any law firm in America as just a rainmaker, sit in the corner office, people would come by and say, gee, there's Amy Coney Barrett. She would make all kinds of money. I think that starting associates at some of the major law firms in the big cities of America make more than the U.S. Supreme Court associate justices make. But interesting theory if it's true. By the way, Dan writes in by email, Lars, I still listen to you, but I've had the pleasure to move to Idaho. But I had a thought today that had to be forwarded. The Democrats were for slavery, number one. They voted against the 13th, 14th, and 15th Amendments. They started the KKK. Well, I just figured out the following. They have not changed their opinions, only their tactics. They just want more. It's not that they no longer want black people to be slaves. It's that now they want socialism so they can make everybody into their slaves. And that is a truly disturbing idea. Should the president control every agency that wields executive power? Well, in this case, the Supreme Court yesterday gave President Trump sweeping new authority over approximately two dozen multi-member agencies that Congress intended to be independent. Except if you make an executive branch agency and you put it under the control of the executive, in this case, the president of the United States, it can't effectively be independent because it's part of a branch that is run by the president of the United States. The vote of 6-3, the justices struck down a federal law that bars the president from firing members of the Federal Trade Commission, except in cases of inefficiency, neglect of duty, or malfeasance in office. That law, a majority of the justices ruled, violates the constitutional separation of powers. And why would it do that? Because if the Congress can pass laws that hamstring the executive, then the president of the United States is no longer the head of the executive branch because he's subject to control by the Congress. I think the Supreme Court made the right call, and they should have done it. 866-439-5277. Send your emails to talk@LarsLarson.com. 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
22: Hey, welcome back to the Lars Larson Show. So, what is slowing down recovery efforts when it comes to going after the victims of the earthquakes in Venezuela? I thought we'd check in with Jeremy Locke. He's on the phone with us right now. And Jeremy is the co-founder of Aerial Recovery. Mr. Locke, thanks for taking the time.
23: Thank you so much for having me on. I really appreciate it.
22: Would you mind telling my audience what Aerial Recovery does and what it specializes in?
23: Yeah, absolutely. So Aerial Recovery is a 501c3 nonprofit out of Nashville, Tennessee. I co-founded it with my wife. I'm a retired Special Forces operator, 20 years in the U.S. Army.
22: Thank you.
23: And what we do at Aerial Recovery, oh, you're very welcome, sir, is we take veterans of the military and first responder community through our program called Heal the Heroes. Those that have been struggling with, to me, it's kind of a lack of purpose. And we retrain them to go out and become what I call humanitarian special operators. And we forward deploy out to these natural and man-made disasters, just like what's going on here in Venezuela, as well as to fight human trafficking.
22: Now, if there are special operators, this almost seems like a pedestrian level of things to be doing compared to what they did when they were in the military. I'm not undercutting them. I'm saying they sound vastly overqualified. Am I right?
23: Yeah, I mean, but the complexities they're always there. And that's what I love about special operators, myself being one of them, is the ability to adapt and to look at challenges is just not really an obstacle, but an opportunity to overcome something. So when you get into these countries, and if you're doing a disaster relief operation, you know, getting in sometimes is the hardest point. Getting into a country like Venezuela, where there's poor diplomatic relations, obviously, with the United States, and you have the best trained rescuers that are willing to go out there and put their lives on the line to help people. And you have these socialist, communist countries that don't want outside help because they don't want to look bad. And you've got a guy with a $25 million bounty on his head stopping a rescuer from pulling somebody out of rubble. So while the challenges are definitely different, they're there. But that's why I have a really great team.
22: I mean, I'm talking to Jeremy Locke, who's co-founder of Aerial Recovery. I guess maybe there's part of me that assumed that in the case of emergencies like this, some of that we don't have diplomatic relations with them would go out the window and they'd say, hey, if you're coming down to help, come on in. I guess I was wrong about that.
23: Yes, you were wrong. You do see that in these countries, you know, like Venezuela, which is really frustrating because there are some really great people out there that want you to come in. We were working with the embassy, the Venezuelan embassy in Panama, and they were very accepting and helpful for us. But, you know, what scares me, too, is we find this in our own country as well. After the California wildfires, I sent teams out there, and we were blocked at every sort of intersection. And even in North Carolina, Hurricane Helene, we got kicked off the sites when we were very much helping and had all the approvals to be there and had to go up through our Tennessee governor just to get back in. So I don't know why it happens, but there's these egos that come out. And I do understand that, yeah, you got to watch who's coming in and keep kind of control of the situation. But when you are on the clock, there are people that are still alive under this rubble and you have rescuers that can get them out. You've got to put those politics and egos aside and let them in.
22: Well, in fact, Jeremy, you talk about the window that is there, and it's roughly 72 hours from the moment of the quakes that happened on the 24th, so 6 days ago. That was quite some time ago. 72 hours is generally the window in which you're going to find people still alive, and it's a rescue rather than a recovery mission?
23: Yes, sir. I mean, 72 hours is optimal. When we were out in Hatay, Turkey, we were able to find a pregnant woman and her toddler after 9 days under the rubble. So, you know, God works in mysterious ways. There are some people that end up getting caught and lucky in these pockets that they're inside of that can still get rescued. So, I mean, I firmly believe that there are still people underneath this rubble that's alive. But that clock after that 72-hour window, that very drastically decreases their chances of survival.
22: Well, in fact, I mean, the water window is generally about 3 days, isn't it? 3 days you can get by without sufficient water, and after that, it becomes very problematic and you're very compromised?
23: Yes, especially for kind of your average human being. Some people that are in a little bit better shape, they can last a little bit longer without water. You know, you can go 10 days, 14 days without food, but the water is really what gets you. And here in Venezuela, you know, it's humid, right? It's hot and humid. So even being trapped under there, you're going to be losing any of that water reserves you have inside of you just to that, just, you know, sweat and all that. So it becomes very difficult.
22: Well, I realize the special operators can get by on locusts and honey, right? I mean, you guys get by on nothing, right?
23: Yeah. It doesn't mean we like it, but yeah, we're pretty good at getting by on nothing.
22: Okay, so tell me this. What does aerial recovery need most? I mean, clearance to get into these places, and then when it comes to gear, are you in pretty good shape?
23: Yeah, I mean, we have gear. Any of these specialized equipment for, you know, heat detection, the thermal type of gear for those that are under there. Some of these drones with thermal capabilities are super nice to get in. Listening devices. There's different types of extraction with like concrete saws and hydraulics and all that stuff are very helpful. But at the end of the day, it really comes down to the access. We're very good at procuring stuff on site when we get places and, you know, using mechanical advantages to move big things quickly and safely. So what we really need most when we go places is just the ability to get in there. So, you know, and that does include donations too. We're a 501c3 nonprofit out of Nashville, Tennessee. So those donations help us get the equipment. They help us deploy the people. They help us stay on the ground longer. And they help us move into our phase two of our operations, which is to thwart any of those human traffickers that are taking advantage of the vulnerable people in vulnerable situations.
22: I guess, Jeremy, what I wonder about is if you could get a bunch of countries to kind of sign off and say, when we have a big emergency, these are the organizations that we've already sort of pre-cleared, kind of like TSA pre-clearance or the global entry, what, you know, the stuff you run into at the airport. But if you could walk into a country and say, hey, we're part of this group, and they say, oh, that's the group that, you know, out of 200 nations, I don't know, 100 of them have already said these guys get in anytime they want because we know they're pre-vetted and they're ready to go and we should take them right to the front line. Any way to get that done?
23: Yeah, I mean, there are groups and ways that does exist, but unfortunately for a smaller, more nimble, agile organization like myself, like Aerial Recovery, it's a little bit more difficult to get involved in those ones. I mean, you get like the larger ones, including USAID and some of those big ones that have millions, tens of millions, hundreds of millions of dollar budgets. At some point, these nonprofits are really, they become almost like an extension of governments a little bit, right? But
0: yeah,
23: the bigger you are, inevitably, a lot of times the slower that you move and the more bureaucracy you have to operate under. So when you have a specialized unit like ourselves, we kind of fit in those gaps that are created by, I just imagine those big orgs as large boulders. We're kind of the pebble and sand that kind of that cuts in between there. And we make it just everything a little bit more effective.
22: Hey, Jeremy, thanks so much for your service in uniform as a special operator. 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Jeremy, thank you very, very much.
23: Thank you so much for having me on.
22: You betcha, sir. 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Send your emails to talk@LarsLarson.com. You can check us out on Instagram.

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14: President Trump wants Congress to end birthright citizenship. The president floated the idea in a True Social post on Tuesday after the Supreme Court ruled 6-3 against his executive order to restrict the 14th Amendment. Trump wrote, quote, "The Supreme Court upheld birthright citizenship, which is too bad for our country, but we can easily make it up in Congress through legislation." U.S. officials are in Qatar to talk about Iran, but they won't be meeting with Iranians. Instead, U.S. Envoy Steve Witkoff and President Trump's son-in-law, Jared Kushner, will be meeting with Pakistani and Qatari mediators. Keir Simmons reports the messaging from Washington differs from that of Tehran.
15: The Iranian foreign ministry insisting that there cannot be talks about a final agreement until a number of stages have been met, including a stage that involves billions of dollars worth of Iranian funds being released.
14: A spokesman for Qatar's foreign ministry said no meetings or direct talks between the U.S. and Iran are currently scheduled. A new report says three ransom notes in the Nancy Guthrie case were all fake. More from Mark Mayfield.
16: An FBI source told Reuters on Tuesday that after assessing the authenticity of the notes, they determined that none of them are genuine. Two ransom notes were reported in early February, just days after the 84-year-old mother of Today Show host Savannah Guthrie disappeared from her southern Arizona home. The first one demanded millions in cryptocurrency, and the second claimed that she had died. The FBI reportedly concluded that whoever wrote the notes did not know Guthrie's whereabouts. It said a third note sent late last month to TMZ was also fake.
14: And in World Cup action Tuesday, Norway took down the Ivory Coast 2-1 from Arlington. And Mexico used a home crowd advantage to blank Ecuador 2-0. I'm Michael Kastner.
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14: The largest Hispanic-owned food company in the U.S. is responding to the humanitarian crisis in Venezuela after those two devastating earthquakes. Joel Malkin reports.
19: Goya Foods is donating 100,000 pounds of food to help feed the families affected by the disaster in partnership with Global Empowerment Mission based in Doral.

0: The food will be distributed from Goya's Miami warehouse and delivered to communities throughout Venezuela. Donation is through the company's global initiative, Goya Gives. Goya Foods is co-president Peter Unanue says their hearts are with the people of Venezuela during this incredibly difficult time. And he notes the company is committed to supporting relief efforts and providing nourishment to families as they begin the long road to recovery.
1: More details are emerging about what is clearly the most anticipated wedding of the summer, if not the year. In New York, Liz Warner.
2: Taylor Swift and Travis Kelce's nuptials believed to be happening this week at Madison Square Garden, kicking off with an event Thursday at 6 p.m. for 100 people. A second gathering is reportedly happening Friday with 4 p.m. cocktails for 1,000 guests. That's scheduled to run through 4 a.m. Saturday. There's a rigorously enforced no-phone policy for everyone there, which also goes for security personnel and vendors. Guests have all allegedly signed NDAs. Meanwhile, crews at the venue have been spotted unloading what appear to be scenic components for a garden and a castle for the event. In New York, I'm Liz Warner.
1: Most Americans aren't too happy about the economy, but we really like to go to work. Daria Albinger has the story.
3: A survey by Deputy, a global firm that helps small businesses with HR and other services, found a slight uptick in employees who feel good about their jobs and a big drop in those who don't. Nearly 79% of workers say they felt positive at the end of their shifts. That's up about a half a percentage point from last year's survey. Those who felt unhappy dropped to 5.9%.
1: I'm Michael Kastner.
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11: 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Well, the United States Supreme Court has decided the issue of birthright citizenship, and the U.S. Supreme Court got it absolutely dead wrong. And it's going to do tremendous damage to the United States of America. And I'm going to tell you why. Because, number one, the Supreme Court's decision cannot be overridden by having Congress pass a law. It must be, if it's going to be overridden, it must be overridden by a constitutional amendment. Now, there are only 27 of those. To get a 28th that would define birthright citizenship, what it is and what it is not, as I said, the Supreme Court got it wrong today, is going to require a constitutional amendment. And what does that take? It means you've got to introduce legislation, have it passed by two-thirds of the House, two-thirds of the Senate, and then be ratified by three-quarters of America's states. 37 of them would have to ratify that. We're talking about something that is at least a decade away if you can make it happen. And so what did the Supreme Court's decision do? It effectively legalized birthright tourism. And this has been going on for decades now. Even the liberal media used to do stories about this. 60 Minutes did, the New York Times did, the LA Times did, and they documented the fact that there are whole businesses, many of them set up in Los Angeles. And why? Los Angeles and San Francisco. Because they're an easy hop across the Pacific Ocean from most of Asia. And there are wealthy people in Asia who want to have an American citizen child. And why? It's a great retirement plan, among other things. And it may be your escape hatch if someday you decide you've got to get out of communist China or South Korea or some other awful place in Asia. And that you want to come to the United States having an American citizen anchor baby. Well, there are businesses that charge tens of thousands of dollars so that a pregnant woman may come to the United States, have her baby. And now, thanks to the U.S. Supreme Court, thanks to Amy Coney Barrett and John Roberts, the Chief Justice, among others, plus the three usual liberal suspects on the court, thanks to them, communist Chinese can do exactly that. They can get their little anchor babies. And the implications of this are absolutely stunning. Let me get into that just in detail in just a moment. First, welcome to the Lars Larson Show. 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You can send emails to talk@LarsLarson.com. 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Oh, and you can vote in our X poll. You'll finally find the daily poll question at Lars Larson Show and at LarsLarson.com. But the Supreme Court rejected the Trump administration's attempt to overturn birthright citizenship in a 5-4 decision. Now, how long have we been talking about that subject on this show? More than 30 years, going back all the way to about 1997. And I'll tell you something, it's easy enough to understand. The 14th Amendment to the Constitution was written specifically after the Civil War to make sure that the children of freed black slaves were recognized as citizens of the United States. It was not written to benefit illegal aliens. It was not written to benefit wealthy people from China or other parts of Asia or other parts of the world who want to travel to the United States, pop out a baby, then go back to their home country, and there you've got the retirement plan, the escape valve that will let you escape from some awful country somewhere else on earth. Now, what does that do? The Chief Justice, John Roberts, said, oh no, this was put into the Constitution in 1868. It was not. The 14th Amendment said, subject to the jurisdiction thereof. That applied to people who had a baby, but those people were in the country legally. And in fact, John Roberts, just to be absolutely obnoxious, and he is obnoxious as a Chief Justice, he cited the case of Wong Kim Ark. Now, I've volunteered to you plenty of times. I'm not a lawyer. But what did the Wong Kim Ark decision come down to? It came down to a young man who was born of Chinese national parents who were living in the United States legally. And they had Wong Kim Ark. And later he said, I'm a citizen. And the courts decided at the time, yes, you're a citizen. You were born to legal resident aliens in the United States. That is very different from the situation of illegal aliens who come here or the birth tourism people who pay money to come here, pop out a baby, and they get a little American citizen. And there were a number of the justices who strongly disagreed. In fact, Clarence Thomas wrote a 91-page dissent from the majority decision. And Samuel Alito said the 14th Amendment was misinterpreted by the majority opinion. He said the 14th Amendment was meant to mirror the 1866 Civil Rights Act, which conferred citizenship to former enslaved African Americans. It excluded American Indians and the children of diplomats. And he said those exclusions are proof as to why birthright citizenship cannot be conferred to children of illegal aliens. He said a person who is subject to any foreign power is not subject to the jurisdiction of the United States. Alito got it right. And Brett Kavanaugh, who agreed with the majority's judgment but dissented in part, he said the court should have dealt with the issue of citizenship on a narrower basis instead of involving protections brought about by the U.S. Constitution. And then you've got House Speaker Mike Johnson, who actually got interrupted during a press conference with the news of today's decision. And he seemed particularly concerned about the birthright tourism that's been going on. Take a listen.
7: It's become a tourism, birthing tourism, they call it, you know, a trend where people would just come and you just come onto the soil and have your child. And then they're able to avail themselves of the welfare state and everything else. It's been abused.
11: It has been abused, and now thanks to John Roberts and Amy Coney Barrett and the other three crazy liberal justices, it is going to continue to be abused. In fact, they can almost do it out in the open now. I suppose the only way to fix this, because it can't be fixed by an ordinary act of Congress, is going to be to say you can't visit the country if you're pregnant. And we're going to strictly enforce the limits on visa overstays. But then Samuel Alito suggested something really disturbing. I want to quote him directly. Suppose that a country is a strategic adversary or enemy of the United States. Suppose the child never visited the United States and was inculcated with a hatred of this country. According to this court, that person is a citizen of the United States. Even if he plots to harm this country, he cannot be deprived of his status as a citizen, at least under the current precedent. Justice Alito was saying, in my judgment, the court has made a mistake that will seriously affect the country's future. Suppose a person's only connection to this country is that he was born here to a mother who was present just long enough to give birth and quickly return to her native country. He said, you could literally be born in Guam. You could get American citizenship as a result of that. You could be raised as an enemy of the United States. And now, according to this court, he says that person is a citizen of the United States. He can enter and leave the country as he pleases. He can travel the world on a U.S. passport, and you can't deprive him of his status as a citizen. 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
14: Hey, welcome back to the program. It's a pleasure to be with you. I'll be glad to get to your phone calls and emails in a moment. You know, the Supreme Court's decisions come down, usually the big ones, come down at the end of their term. Well, their term ends at the end of this week. And then they don't come back until, famously, their first day is the first Monday in October. So, what have they decided to do? Well, yesterday, the U.S. Supreme Court said we will hear a case that involves a state law that keeps parents in the dark about their runaway kids who are suffering from mental problems. Let me dig into the details of that in just a moment. First, the process by which cases end up in front of the U.S. Supreme Court. It is complicated, and it usually does not leave the court hearing all that many cases. Thousands of cases are submitted to the court. They only take a very small number of those cases and agree to hear them. This is one of them. The Supreme Court announced yesterday it will consider the legality of a state law in Washington state to protect so-called runaway transgender youth that opponents say tramples on parental rights. I think it's a very easy case to make. Your child goes to school and encounters a social worker, either at the school or a social worker who works for the state. Your child volunteers that he or she believes that they are actually of the opposite gender. And you would think, well, in that case, the school will certainly pick up the phone and reach out to mom and dad and tell them your child is troubled and you need to help your child, and we'll be glad to help you help your child. That's not what they do, because a law was passed. And what it does, the law was passed just 3 years ago, and here's what it allows. So imagine the scenario. Your son, say in this case, your son goes to school, tells the teacher, I'm really troubled about my gender. The teacher says, we'll have you see the school counselor or the school nurse, and you volunteer your difficulties with gender to them. And they say, we will make sure that you are able to change your gender identity, and we will keep it a secret from your parents. The law that was passed 3 years ago allows operators of emergency shelters to notify state authorities instead of parents when the children seek refuge. So your son or daughter, who's been counseled by strangers at school to change gender, change name, change their sexual identity or gender identity, whichever one you prefer, and then says, but what can I do? I have to go home to my house. And they say, no, you don't. You can run away, and you'll be sheltered at one of these emergency shelters. Now, it used to be the law that the emergency shelters had to contact your parents and say, your child is here. Your child is troubled. We need to help you care for your child. But they passed a law that literally circumvents the parents. The court is going to take a look at guidelines for reuniting runaway youth with their families, and a law that allows children as young as 13, that's the number, 13, to get outpatient treatment, meaning some of the so-called gender-affirming care, where they'll feed your son or daughter hormones to try to artificially change them as much as medicine can from boy to girl or girl to boy, and that you can do all of it without a parent or guardian's consent. Does anybody think that that sounds right? I mean, the idea that somebody who's working as a bureaucrat, somebody who's working at a public sector job, knows more about what is right for that child than the mother and the father of that child seems absolutely bizarre to me. And they're saying the lawsuit that they brought to challenge this law, because it deprives certain parents, but not all parents, of their fundamental right under the Constitution to direct the care and the upbringing of their children. The U.S. Supreme Court, as of yesterday, has agreed to hear that case. It'll be fascinating to see where they go with it, especially after today's big decisions. And if you want to join the conversation, it's 866-HEY-LARS. That's 866-439-5277. Send your emails to talk at LarsLarson.com. Let's go to George, who's a naysayer. George, we love naysayers on this program. What do you and I disagree about that makes you one?
15: The 14th Amendment, I think the way the law was written, it includes the children of illegal aliens as citizens of the United States, because they are both born in the United States and subject to the jurisdiction thereof. If the writers of the Constitution didn't want it to apply to all citizens born in the United States, it would have limited it to the children of slaves, but it was not written as an exception to the children of slaves. It was written for all citizens.
14: Then why did they put in the phrase, and subject to, in other words, George, think about it this way. When lawyers or people who write laws, they don't put in extra words just because, I don't know, you get paid more for putting more words in. Why didn't they just say any person born on American soil is an American citizen? Wouldn't that have been the simple way to say it?
15: Well, in the case of diplomats, they are not citizens.
14: But subject to the jurisdiction thereof, that they had to go back and correct that for diplomats. They also had to correct it for Native Americans because they had inadvertently left Native Americans out, and they meant to include them, even though Native Americans do have their own allegiance to their own separate sovereign nations within the United States. So I don't think that answer works. Does it?
15: But if it was written specifically for the children of slaves, I think it would have been written as a law specifically for the children of slaves.
14: Okay, you can think that all you want. Can you find that anywhere in the discussions that came about when they passed the 14th Amendment to the Constitution?
15: I don't know the way that
14: you can't.
15: But I can tell you what the way the law was written. The way the law was written, it includes the children of illegal aliens.
14: Really? Where does it say illegal aliens in there? Where does it say even foreign nationals who've come into the country illegally are covered by this? Because if you're saying that you have to see it written in there, tell me where you're reading illegal alien between the lines.
15: It doesn't say that foreign citizens were born. It says all citizens born, all persons born in the United States.
14: And subject to the jurisdiction thereof. That's the part everybody wants to leave out. Hey, I want you to imagine this. Your phone rings. It's your child's number. And it's your kid's voice panicked saying, Dad, I've been in an accident. You got to wire me some money right now. Now, ordinarily, you'd move heaven and earth to make that happen. And that's exactly what that scammer is counting on. Because here's how it happens. The criminals buy your phone number and all the details about your family from those data brokers out there. Then they grab 3 seconds of your kid's voice of a random video somewhere, maybe on social media. 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
15: Hey, welcome back to the Lars Larson Show. It's a pleasure to be with you. Well, among other things, with all the other decisions coming down from the U.S. Supreme Court on things like and birthright citizenship, the Supreme Court has also torched a 90-year-old rule that shielded federal regulators. So who really controls the bureaucracy now? Or do we have an executive branch that's actually run for a change by the executive? Imagine that. Ian Murray joins me now, who's vice president for strategy and a senior fellow at the Competitive Enterprise Institute. Ian, welcome back to the program.
16: It's great to be back with you, Lars.
15: Can you believe that we had a country that for a time almost had, I guess, a sort of a fourth branch of government, didn't we? Because we had the judicial, we had the legislative, we had the executive. But then you say, but who's in charge of the executive branch, all the people over there in the bureaucracy? Well, not the president for 90 years. So now the president finally is back in charge of the executive branch. Am I being too cynical to see it that way?
16: No, that's exactly right. The New Deal Court basically set up a whole new class of executive agency in this rule that's just been overturned called Humphrey's Executor. They said that Congress can set up an agency to have executive power, but the president has to defer to the commissioners who we allow to be put in place to run this agency. The president can't fire these people because of policy disagreements or anything. So the president just did not have the executive power that was given to him by the Constitution over these agencies. The Supreme Court yesterday finally got rid of that.
15: Well, but Ian, here's the thing I don't understand. If because every part of government, we say, who's in charge of the military? Well, the commander-in-chief is. That's the president. Who writes the laws? Well, that would be the Congress. Who makes decisions about how the laws and the Constitution are enforced? That would be the judicial. Who was supposed to be in charge, according to the New Deal Court? Who was actually running the bureaucracy if it wasn't the president?
16: Well, this is the thing. The New Deal Court did a sort of weaselly redefinition of what these agencies were doing. They said that they were quasi-judicial and quasi-legislative. In other words, they were just using some of the legislative power that was delegated to them by Congress, and they had this sort of a judicial function for enforcement. But once they started writing rules and insisting that people follow them, then that moved up fair and square into the branch of executive power. So, they have this sort of weaselly justification for it, but they very quickly, the bureaucrats themselves very quickly went outside of those rules.
15: But Ian, for my audience, make it clear for them what the FTC could do, because the Federal Trade Commission writes lots and lots of rules that deal with, ordinary garden variety nuts and bolts, daily elements of life, that they decide how, retailers can advertise things. They decide all kinds of things, and they could do all this and effectively with no oversight other than, I guess if the Congress passed a law and forbade them to mess with something, that was one way to controlling them. But the president couldn't say, if you don't stop writing rules like that, I'm going to fire you and hire somebody else?
16: Well, the way these bodies were designed was that they had a board structure, which was normally five members. And the idea would be that the three of them would be from the president's party and two of them would be from the opposition party with staggered terms. And so that, theoretically, was going to reflect presidential power. Of course, in practice, it didn't. In practice, these agencies just gathered more power to themselves and just ran with it.
15: Okay, so now that this has been corrected, how quickly do we start to see it bring about some real change? And can this be abused, I guess, by an executive? I'm sure that everybody who hates Donald Trump, I'm not one of them, but all the people who hate Donald Trump will say, well, he's already wrecking it. But what kind of change are we likely to see now that the courts have said the president is, in fact, in charge of the executive branch?
16: Well, I think what we're going to see is we're going to see some firings of quite a few commissioners who have been obstructive of the president's agenda. I think that's going to happen. And that will also happen when the next Democrat president comes in. You know, they'll also have the power to fire Republican members of these commissions. So what I think this the court has been trying to do with this with these rulings is actually throw the responsibility for oversight of the president on this back into Congress, which is where it should have been in the first place. You know, congressmen just try to get away with not taking the difficult decisions.
15: Not doing their jobs.
16: Exactly. Not doing their jobs by saying, these expert commissioners, they're the ones who understand it. They can do this now. So now Congress actually has to write the law and for the president to execute, which, of course, is how it's supposed to work.
15: But that's not how it has been up till now. But now it sounds like that's going to be a positive change. And frankly, Ian, you know, if America chooses, say, a very liberal president, that's the kind of policies that people are asking for. They chose a conservative president in the case of Trump. Those are the policies they should get. And he shouldn't be fought by his own bureaucracy. And I'd apply the same the other direction as well.
16: That's exactly the case. This is democracy. This is this is the Republican system that the founders set up. Congress legislates, president executes. For 90 years, we've had this strange, as you put it, the fourth branch of government that existed independent of that system. Now we're going to get it back.
15: Well, I'm just glad to see that because, Ian, frankly, if you say, well, who do these people work for? The president. But can he fire them? No. He can hire them, but he can't fire them, and he can't tell them what to do. Then they really don't truly work for him, do they? Ian, I appreciate the time. That is Ian Murray, who's Vice President of Strategy and a Senior Fellow at the Competitive Enterprise Institute. We appreciate him coming on the program. Hey, are you already dreading those hot summer nights? And you know the feeling. You're tired, you're ready for bed, but instead of going to sleep, you're kicking off the covers and flipping that pillow over and over, and you wake up sweaty at 2 o'clock in the morning. 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
11: May 15, 9 a.m. Two women quietly waiting at the doctor's office. Woman 1 says, cold day, huh? Woman 2, what's that? Woman 1, kinda cold today. Woman 2, yeah, wasn't expecting that. Woman 1, what is it, 47 degrees? Woman 2, no, more like 45. Woman 1, yeah, makes sense. At least it's not raining. Woman 2, that would be sad. Woman 1, so sad. Woman 2, the weather. Woman 1, crazy. 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
14: Welcome back to the Lars Larson Show. Well, after years of biological males having a place in girls' locker rooms to satisfy the trans crowd, the U.S. Supreme Court has just drawn the line. Has the damage already been done? And can we fix the damage that has been done? I thought we'd put that question first to John Schweppe, who is a senior policy advisor at the American Principles Project. John, my audience already knows how I feel about this subject, but I'd like to get your take on it, given the Supreme Court's decision today about transgender representation.
15: Well, it's a tremendous victory, Lars. And I'll just take you back 10 years ago. You know, we were in a completely different political situation where it really seemed like the trans movement was ascendant. You'll remember the North Carolina bathroom bill, where you had Republicans basically in mass saying they didn't want to fight on this issue anymore. 10 years later, because of Donald Trump, because of the Supreme Court justices he appointed, we now have the ability to say no, no men in women's sports. And it's an amazing accomplishment for the folks who have worked on this, and also, you know, for justice, I think.
14: Well, the only thing I wonder about, John, is the Supreme Court specifically said states can outlaw transgender athletes, meaning biological boys competing against girls. The reverse is not so, because when girls then identify as boys and want to run, you know, or compete in sports, they uniformly lose. But when boys, or, you know, boys want to compete against girls as transgender girls or women, so-called, they often do tremendously better. And this argument that somehow all the differences have been erased by hormone treatment and things like that, practical experience in watching Leah Thomas and others who've competed as biological males competing against females, it doesn't work out too well. But given that we've already got that situation, all the court said was a state can outlaw it. Do we then have to sit there and look at the 27 states that have outlawed it and the 23 that have not, and wait for the other states to fall into line? Or is there a better solution than that?
15: No, I certainly think the answer, and I actually, you know, my interpretation of the Supreme Court ruling, it was similar in Dobbs, where, you know, they said the states, the people in their legislatures can prohibit abortion. That always meant Congress, and I think that also could mean Congress here. And so for Republicans going forward, you know, our priorities on this issue remain. We need to ban men and women's sports, codify it through Congress, get 60 votes in the Senate. Ban sex changes for kids. You know, all these things are still, I think, on the table politically, and Democrats continue to dedicate themselves to the trans movement. And so it remains a political vulnerability for them. This is something that Senator Thune, I mean, Speaker Johnson actually has taken these votes, but Senator Thune should be licking his lips at, ahead of the 2026 elections. For some reason, he really hasn't been. I'm not sure I totally understand that.
14: Do you have any idea what's wrong with that guy? Because I, for the life of me, do not understand why they don't forge ahead and pass, for example, the SAVE Act, especially given the Supreme Court's decision. You can now count ballots that come in up to weeks after the election. Then all the more reason to pass SAVE. And yet Thune can't seem to get it together. What's the problem there?
15: No, I'm completely, we hear from our folks at American Principles Project all the time, their frustration with the Senate. And, you know, obviously we're talking about the Save America Act recently, but it just seems like there's just not much of an interest in politics. And my argument to folks like that is go get a different job if that's the case, if you don't have an interest in playing politics, because we're trying to save the country from the Democrats. And the only way to do that is to hold these guys accountable. But unfortunately, you know, we haven't really seen the type of leadership from Leader Thune that we'd like to see. And I, you know, it's early in his tenure, but he's kind of got to kick it into gear now, I think, and really certainly put Democrats up for tough votes ahead of the elections.
14: Well, is there any likelihood that that you could see Thune replaced by somebody who'd actually be willing to, say, blow up the filibuster, which I hate the filibuster anyway. I'd love to see it gone, but Thune's not going to get rid of it. He could, but he could go to his members and say, look, let's get rid of the filibuster and let's get some things done. But I think a lot of his members say, nah, when we don't have to make tough calls, we're more likely to get reelected and we like having our job.
15: Yeah, I really, you know, when he says that there's not the support to do that, I do believe him. Now, obviously, leadership sometimes is pushing people into uncomfortable situations to do the right thing for the American people. And I wish you would consider that a little bit more, especially on the Save America Act. But, you know, I think ultimately it's going to take aggressive maneuvering in primaries and getting to the point where, you know, we saw in Texas, right? Cornyn losing his seat, Cassidy losing his seat. You know, I think more action like that where grassroots conservatives are saying enough is enough, I think that's actually really helpful towards hopefully getting someone in there who's more like a, frankly, more like a Mike Lee, who's willing to take these votes and to do the tough things.
14: Well, let me ask you this. Is this a tactic? Because for the most part, John, I've avoided saying the kids should have to pay the penalty. I mean, for years on this subject, I've had people say, well, why don't the girls all say, we're going to sit out if we have to compete against a team with a biological boy on it? I said, then you're making girls have to take responsibility and the punishment for something that's being done to them by adults. It's the adult coaches, the sanctioning associations and all that. Don't make the kids have to pay for the mistakes being made by adults. But at this point, with the Supreme Court's decision, should states like Idaho that have banned transgender in girls' sports just say, we're not going to compete in states that allow biological males on the teams to compete against our girls? It's dangerous. Yeah. It's unfair. And we're just going to decline to do any of those competitions. Do you think that might get people off the dime?
15: Yeah, I think it's on adults to protect women in their private spaces and, you know, protect these girls in private spaces, in sports. You know, the idea, we had that volleyball player a couple of years ago who was, you know, hurting people. And so I think that's really what you have to do. But the idea that we should put this on 15-year-old, 16-year-old girls, that they should somehow be, you know, the adults in the room, when we're the adults, we're the ones who are passing laws, we're the ones who are supposed to be protecting them. I just think that's a little bit too much. Obviously, if a 16-year-old stands up for her rights, that's great and we should applaud her. But the yep. idea that that's their responsibility, I think is just, I think it's absurd, frankly, Lars.
14: John, thanks so much for what you do. We appreciate you coming on the show. That's John Schweppe, who's a senior policy advisor at the American Principles Project. 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
5: Voters in Colorado handed U.S. Senator John Hickenlooper a win in Tuesday's Democratic Senate primary. He fended off a challenge from progressive state Senator Julie Gonzalez. Elsewhere, Democratic Socialist Milot Kyros unseated 15-term Democratic Representative Diana DeJet for a Denver-based House seat, the third time a Democratic Socialist has scored an upset in a competitive House primary this cycle. The fate of U.S.-Iran talks for today in Qatar appears uncertain. More from Keir Simmons.
6: There appear to be no plans for a face-to-face meeting between the U.S. and Iran. President Trump saying these meetings this week will be perhaps important, perhaps not, quote, we'll find out, insisting that the U.S. is doing well and that Iran has pledged not to pursue a nuclear weapon.
5: President Trump posted on True Social that Iran had requested a meeting following the latest round of tit-for-tat attacks in the region. Iran's foreign ministry was quick to deny that any high-level talks were planned, but said it was sending a delegation to Doha to discuss the unfreezing of Iranian funds. The Supreme Court is striking down campaign finance rules that were challenged by Vice President J.D. Vance, Tammy Trujillo reports.
7: The longstanding rules put limits on how much a national political party committee can spend in coordination with individual candidates. Justices ruled 6-3 that the restrictions violate free speech rights under the Constitution's First Amendment, based on the theory that political spending is a form of speech. The Federal Election Commission under the Trump administration sided with the challengers. I'm Tammy Trujillo.
5: And the public will have access to some of Anthropic's advanced AI models starting today. The company said Tuesday the U.S. government is lifting export controls put in place over cybersecurity concerns. This involves Claude Fable 5 and Mythos 5. I'm Michael Kastner.
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7: America 250 from the Great American State Fair on the National Mall in Washington, D.C. It's Brian Kilmeade.
10: All right, yes, we're in Washington, D.C. I'm so glad you're there. We love taking the show on the road. That's exactly what's happening. What better place to be than the capital of a country that's 250 years old on Saturday, July 4th, which is coming into fruition now. You can imagine the feeling in Philadelphia as the Declaration of Independence was being hammered out by the smartest people of any generation, I would argue. And we have a big hour coming your way. The back half of the hour, we're going to be joined by Secretary of Homeland Security, Mark Wayne Mullen, and we got Congressman... Buddy Carter right here, as well as Congressman Mike Lawler coming up from the 17th District. So we have a lot going on today. Keep in mind, you can now watch us live on YouTube since we're on the road, youtube.com/@TheBrianKilmeade Show. And Congressman, what do you think? How would you describe this backdrop?
11: Oh, it's picturesque. I mean, right? You can't get any better than this. This is awesome.
10: I know. You can see the Capitol right behind us, the Ferris wheel in the foreground. But then you have... every state is basically represented, except for a few Democratic states who thought it was too partisan. What does Georgia have?
11: Well, Georgia's here. We got, you know, a strong agriculture community, a lot of displays and reflecting that, and just how wonderful of a state. You know, Georgia combines everything. We've got 100 miles of pristine coastline. We've got the mountains up in North Georgia. We've got the Piedmont area in West Georgia, all of that.
10: So when you have the America 250, you got some polls out there that I think are somewhat discouraging in that Republicans overwhelmingly feel extremely patriotic. But if you talk about pride in America, in 2001, they asked this question, do you have pride in being an American? 87% said yes. 92% in 2002. 2021, 69%. And now in 2026, 53%. Right. And skewing that higher is Republicans who are over 70%. So what's going on?
11: You know, I think it's the Democratic Party that has moved left. If you look at what just happened in the primaries in New York, you see that the socialists are taking over there. We're going to have two socialists in Congress, two more socialists.
10: And you might have one in Colorado.
11: May. Yes, that is a good possibility. We'll find that out. But, you know, I think and that has a big impact on the party itself because it causes the rest of them to have to move further left. They were already left, but now they're moving even further left, including the speaker, or excuse me, the majority, minority leader, Hakeem Jeffries.
10: Who's getting booed in New York events.
11: Absolutely.
10: Schumer's getting heckled in New York events. Those are two New York leaders. What does it tell you about the state of the country or the state of the party?
11: Well, it tells me about the state of the party first. The party is, the Democratic Party is moving left. There's no question about that. The state of the country, we've got to be very careful here because we cannot allow this to happen. We cannot allow our country to turn into Europe. We don't want that. We want to make sure that we are the land of the free, the land of opportunity. And we can do that through Republican values and through conservative values.
10: Mike Collins ended up getting the nomination. You guys in a tough battle to get that, going against John Ossoff. Do you think this current senator should be forced to disavow the socialist on his left?
11: Absolutely he should. And, there's no reason why Georgia should have two Democratic senators. We're a red state. And to have two Democratic senators representing us is just ridiculous. That's why we got to keep the main thing, and that is we've got to get rid of John Ossoff. He does not represent the values of the state of Georgia. He represents the values more of California and New York than he does of Georgia.
10: So if you talk to Democrats, they not only don't agree with you, they think he's presidential material or vice presidential material. Where's the disconnect?
11: Well, the disconnect is that, you know, because of our quality of life, because Georgia is a state where we've been the number one state in which to do business for 12 years, we've had a lot of people move in. And when they move in, a lot of times they bring their politics with them. And a lot of them, especially in the Atlanta metro area, have moved in and brought their politics with them.
10: When you talk about a leader on the left, it's this guy I didn't know anything about 6 months ago, Hassan Piker. So he comes out and he's pushing all these Democratic candidates, highly educated. He's a first generation immigrant. He's got master's degrees and everything and believes, I think, our country is just the wrong country. And he believes the problem with Kamala Harris is not that she was the wrong candidate, that she was MAGA light. I want you to hear this and tell me if it makes sense to you. Cut 21.
12: We saw this. Major defeat with Kamala Harris running to the center, pivoting to the center, and basically presenting a MAGA light version to the American public broadly, lose once again. And Moskowitz is maybe not even a MAGA light, but instead more so just MAGA with a D next to his name.
10: So you have Moskowitz, who came out and said this anti-Semitic, anti-Israel, and I see your Israeli flag with
11: Absolutely.
10: The American flag on your lapel if you're not watching on YouTube. But there is anti-Semitism in every one of these socialist candidates, and he's the worst.
11: No question about it.
10: Was she running as MAGA light, Kamala Harris?
11: No.
10: What is he even talking about?
11: I have no clue. I have no clue what he's talking about whatsoever. But she was nothing MAGA light, that's for sure. And, you know, Brian, there's a problem here, a concern, I should say. And that is that the extremes on both parties are really pushing us to an area where we don't want to be. Because even on the right, you know, you can you be called you're not MAGA enough. And then on the left, you got, oh, you're too MAGA. It's just ridiculous.
10: Right, because people are allowed to have different ideas or evolving
11: Absolutely.
10: Opinions about complicated issues.
11: Yeah, there's a lot of room in the middle here. And right. and there are complicated issues. Thank you for mentioning that, because that is a very astute observation. We've got a lot of big problems here in America. They're going to be tough to resolve.
10: I'll give you an example. 20 years ago, there was stem cells. Good people on both sides. Nancy sure. Reagan coming out, go, we need them. George W. Bush, president, saying, I'm worried about people taking aborted fetuses and doing that just to get stem cells. So it was an intellectual debate. You have the same thing with AI right now.
11: Oh.
10: Some good people don't want data centers in their backyard and think that it's doing stuff to the water and maybe it's an eyesore. But we can't use our phones. Our storage rates are going up on our phones right now because we don't have enough power or don't have a storage rate. So then have AI. Let's move forward. We got the steam engine. You know, we went from the bicycle to the horse to the car. Let's move forward. A lot of people go, wait a second. I'm worried about my job. I'm worried about the AI knowing more than me. Mythos and other things. So this is a smart debate that can't be on a bumper sticker.
11: Absolutely. And there's a danger here. We cannot allow China to win this war.
10: True.
11: And it is a war.
10: Same time.
11: We've got to make sure that we are the leader in AI. You know, I was in Europe recently and... One of the things that they're addressing over there and that I think they've gone too far with is the Internet. And they've really put in some regulations that I think is going to stifle innovation. That's not what we need to do there. And we don't need to follow the lead of Europe over there. I was in Portugal speaking to some of them. They're very concerned about it.
10: What about Spain? Is Spain basically left the West? They certainly have left us not giving an answer to our bases. And his approval rating, which was in the toilet, is better the stronger they are against America.
11: That just baffles me. I don't understand how that can be. But I am just very disappointed in Spain.
10: So I have to tell you something that's probably not popular with Republicans, and that I believe we should do everything possible without depleting our resources to help Ukraine. What they have done is remarkable, the way they stood up. They have now formed the most formidable army, pound for pound, in Europe by far. What they've done in the most horrible conditions, innovating in drone warfare, taking out the Russian Navy without a Navy. I mean, yeah, we've given them a lot, but let them finish the job.
11: Absolutely. And, you know, I can remember when this war first started. I happened to be in Berlin at the time and happened to be over there and was in Brussels when the war started on, I think it was February 22nd. But anyway, I remember we had a security briefing here at the Capitol the next week. And they told us, oh, this will be over in a week.
10: Everybody.
11: Especially the military leaders, our military leaders, this will be over in a week. Russia will just wipe them out. Well, look where we're at right now.
10: So I was talking to one of the Supreme Allied Commander of NATO, and he said, a few days, they'll be done, and we think Zelensky will be in Lviv trying to salvage what's left of his country. Next thing you know, thanks to the javelins that President Trump was able to give him the arms he was able to leave them, they were able to take out their tanks, and it turns out the Russians couldn't really fight in an organized fashion. We lost a number of generals who were able to hold off and put up with a lot of winters. But this has got to end.
11: It has, and Russia has really taken a beating through this. I mean, they've lost a lot of soldiers, and I mentioned I was over in Europe. I also was in Northern Africa, and they're actually down there. Russia's down there recruiting people to come fight, and tricking them into going up there to fight.
10: Right, and their average lifespan is a week and a half.
11: Exactly,
10: a week. Once they go into battle, they live 10 days. So if I know that. Don't you think the Russian people know that?
11: Absolutely.
10: So, Congressman, what are you going to get accomplished this week?
11: Well, this week, we've got the NDAA, and that's going to be extremely important. We had the Rules Committee meeting on it yesterday. A lot of amendments, a lot to go through. That is extremely important. We want to make sure that we can get started on the planning. We've got all 12 appropriation bills through committee now. So I'm very proud of that. It is amazing. And
10: that's what the Senate should do. Then you should conference. And then you might have a budget in September that you agreed on.
11: Regular order.
10: Right. And although they want to shut down government right before the election.
11: Oh, absolutely.
10: Congressman, thanks so much. Appreciate you being here, especially representing Georgia. And we'll see what happens, because the last thing I want to ask you is, the president says, I'm indifferent about signing the housing bill. If he's watching right now or listening, would you want him to sign the bipartisan housing bill?
11: I respect the president enormously, and I get what he's saying with the Save America Act. I think that's going to be the determining factor in the midterm election. So he is absolutely right. We got to get it passed. But this is a good bill, the Housing Act is, and I think he realizes that.
10: I hope so. Thanks so much, Congressman.
11: Thank you.
10: Bipartisan. We should do something bipartisan.
11: You absolutely.
10: All right. Hey, when we come back, Congressman Mike Lauer in a real tough fight to keep his seat. It always is. That's just the nature of that New York district. More from Mike in just a moment. You listen to the Brian Kilmeade Show.
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1: Leadership right now is, of course, Congressman Hakeem Jeffries. If you're elected to Congress, would you support selecting him as the next House Speaker if the Democrats do reclaim the House?
2: I won't be supporting anybody for leadership that takes corporate PAC money. I look forward to getting into Congress and making that case for other Congress members so that they can see that they can run grassroots campaigns that can raise over $1 million, that can get 6,500 plus volunteers knocking on over 100,000 doors, which we just reached today, and making over 500,000 phone calls to Denverites all across this district. That's what a real people-powered grassroots operation looks like. That's how you earn back the trust of voters in our party that we have lost over the last few elections, and that is how we're going to meaningfully deliver for working families, because we won't be beholden to the interests of the corporations that have spent too much time donating to the campaigns of this party.
3: Right. I know. I know I feel nauseated, too, but I wanted you to hear this. That's Milek Kyros, who many people think he's going to win a congressional seat, the Democratic nomination over in Colorado, just like we saw in New York. She's an avowed socialist, anti-Israel, anti-Semitic candidate who will not vote for Hakeem Jeffries if she gets in and hopes people follow her on a show nobody sees hosted by Laura Coates. Joining us now is Congressman Mike Lowe. He's in a tough fight like Brian Fitzpatrick for his seat in Pennsylvania. It's just the makeup of his district. Congressman, welcome back. I just wanted people at home to hear it's not just a blue bubble in New York, is it?
4: No, this is happening all across the country. In competitive races, in swing states.
3: Are you hearing anything?
4: And certainly the Democratic Party, you see this shift towards socialism. And you see it in New York City, obviously, where three radical socialists won safe seats. And so they are driving the message. They are driving the policy agenda of the Democratic Party. And it's clear Zohran Mamdani, AOC, and Bernie Sanders are now the face of the Democratic Party. Hakeem Jeffries and Chuck Schumer are basically neutered at this point.
3: So I don't know who Barbara DeGette is. Diana DeGette is. I'm not, I don't know much about her, but she's a liberal. And she has been there since 1997, the state's longest serving member of Congress. But she is being challenged by that, by Milek Kyros, who has got a record of loving socialism and hating Israel. And people say that she's got a good shot, but it doesn't end there. John Hickenlooper, the two-term governor over in Colorado, he is being challenged now on the left by a socialist, Julie Gonzalez. So I thought she has no shot. People are telling me that she's got a real shot. So this is Colorado. I know it's blue-ish. It's not solid blue. It's not like you walk into the middle of Manhattan.
4: No question. And, you know, their congressional delegation is split 4-4. So there are obviously red pockets, but you see, this shift within the base of the Democratic Party. And sadly, you know, it's not just Jew hatred. It's not just anti-Israel that is driving this. It is anti-American. It is rooted in, you know, us versus them, oppressor versus oppressed, Marxist radical theory and ideology in which they hate the values that are at the foundation of this country. They hate capitalism, clearly. And this is something where fundamentally you see a shift within the Democratic Party, and its leaders have no ability to stop it. They have fomented this for a very long time. They have allowed this to fester, and they have done nothing to beat it back. And now they're seeing the consequences of that.
3: So the Supreme Court has just ruled that it is okay for states to ban trans men in women's sports. Now, legal experts have told me expect that decision, but I find that to be a relief. But yet states can still decide to let this 6'1", 180-pound woman who feels like a woman to beat up on your kid on the soccer field in a blue state. Am I correct?
4: Yeah. So what the Supreme Court held is that, you know, number one, this is a decision left to the states. Number two, states have the right to prohibit under Title IX and the 14th Amendment. They have the right to prohibit biological boys and men from playing in girls and women's sports. And as the father of two young daughters, I fundamentally believe that is the right decision. Biological boys and men should not be taking away opportunities from girls and women. And we just had a situation in my district where a shot putter finished second to a biological boy in the state championships. She lost first place. And you know what that does? It takes away potential scholarship opportunities that she would have had for college. And I think most Americans find that to be fundamentally unfair. It is not to target someone for who they are, but to recognize that girls and women should not be displaced by biological boys when it comes to sports, period. Full stop. And I think that's where most Americans stand. And it was the right decision by the Supreme Court.
3: So you have an opponent now, Kate Connolly. It's not Jamal Bowman, who loves to pull fire alarms and be a firebrand. How do you defeat Kate Connolly, who's a veteran?
4: Well, look, I thank her for her service. But the fact is that she fundamentally agrees with the crazy radical Democrats on a myriad of issues, including open borders, including abolishing ICE, including raising taxes. She's opposed to the working families tax cut that produced the largest tax cut in American history. She was against no tax on tips, no tax on overtime, no tax on Social Security. She's against raising the SALT cap from 10,000 to 40,000. She would have saddled New Yorkers with the largest tax increase in American history. So, you know, she can say she's not a socialist, but the fact is she agrees with them on the policy positions that they're advocating for.
3: I know, and I say it all the time, Congressman. You're there to work. You always make an impact on big decisions. You're always extremely helpful to the show. Best of luck the rest of the way. I can't imagine Congress without you.
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5: This is a doubling down, a tripling down of the same failed policies. 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
1: Again, it is my time. 3,900 children were separated from their families.
2: 450,000 kids were lost during the Biden administration.
1: Mr. Secretary,
2: you didn't say a word about
1: Mr. Secretary, do not interrupt.
2: Don't you point your finger at me. Don't
1: I
2: be
1: will
2: a hypocrite.
1: Point my finger at you.
2: Don't you be a hypocrite
1: you.
2: Then. Then you be a threat. You,
1: know,
2: you should be as upset about the 450,000 kids
1: upset.
2: That were lost. You didn't say a word about it. For 4 years, you never said a word.
3: Mr. Secretary.
1: Could you put him in his place for
4: don't yell at
2: you
4: me.
2: Should
4: I'm
2: be put in your place.
5: And that was some of the brawling that went on with Secretary of Homeland Mark Wayne Mullen as the former senator went down there just to explain how things were going and how they're working to get the missing children and those phony sponsors that showed up during the previous 4 years and took kids that we no longer can find. And Congressman Rosa DeLauro, I think, wanted to just score political points. So with me right now is the former senator turned Secretary of Homeland Security, Mark Wayne Mullen. Your thoughts about some of those exchanges that you were forced to endure and trying to explain what's happening with immigration.
6: Well, unfortunately, the Democrats, they want to ignore the 4 years of the Biden administration. And the thing that gets, I think, most people's blood boiling, especially mine as a father of six, is when you start talking about these kids. You said the phony sponsors. Some of these sponsors were picked up 18 to 20 kids. When we go to find them on the addresses that supposedly had, they're not there. We HSI and DHS working as a together has located 147,000 of these kids. 147,000. Now, if you start thinking about that, where's the other 300,000? And the Democrats, they don't want to say a word about this, not a single word. And it's frustrating because we have the most horrific cases that you can imagine, Brian. We have some young ladies that we rescued out of a hotel that is sitting there saying that they were raped 600 to 700 times. When I say young ladies, they're 16 years of age, and some of them have been in this sex trade and slavery, if you want to call it, trafficking, for 2 years. They were stuck in a room, forced to be with men raping them 15 to 20 times a day, 7 days a week, 365 days a year. And the Democrats don't want to just go over it, and they want to talk about that the president and this administration is being extremely strong on vetting the individuals when they come to our border. We're no longer letting sponsors come in right. And take these kids unless we know who they are.
5: And also, when it comes to the border, I've been down there a few times, obviously not as much as you. And one thing, if you come up and say, I'm leaving under duress or I fear for my life and my country, they got to stay. But if you ask the right questions, you say, well, could you have gone to another part of your country? And you're supposed to go into the first country you step into. You don't end up in the United States, so they would get expelled.
6: Right.
5: But now, the previous administration said, stay here until we get to your case.
6: Right.
5: And they would stay, and the backlog was 10, 15 years. What's different now?
6: Well, first of all, we have an agreement with Canada and Mexico called the first country. So Canada and Mexico are considered safe countries. So they can't claim technically asylum coming in from Mexico and coming in from Canada unless they're claiming it against Canada and Mexico. So asylum cases are very difficult if you process it by the law, which Congress passed. But what we're doing on these asylum cases is we're clearing the books, what we call clearing the books. We're working together closely with the White House. And to be quite frank, Stephen Miller has done a phenomenal job understanding this system very well, that the Democrats just abused. And so when we got a team stood up that we checked those individuals that claimed asylum. Are they where they say they're supposed to be? Because they're on parole. Technically, if you claim asylum, you're paroled. And so if you don't inform us that you have moved or informed us that your phone number has changed or your status has changed, then you are in violation of parole. So we're going through all those asylum cases and checking them. Overwhelmingly, no surprising, they're not there. Their phone number doesn't work. Their addresses aren't there. And so then we immediately put them underneath an arrest warrant because they violated their parole, and we start hunting them down. So we did a strong enforcement of that this weekend, and we set records that ICE was arresting individuals all across the country. We arrested 3,500 people a day average, Saturday and Sunday, and a big chunk of those were either TPS violators or asylum violators that had violated their parole.
5: So when you have the elimination of temporary protective status, the word temporary is there for a reason. It was a crisis in Syria and a crisis in Haiti. And now you're getting pushed back that you're cruel in saying these part. You had the Republican governor of Ohio over the weekend saying that, you know what, these Haitians are now part of our community. They're giving us health care and daycare. They're teaching our kids, watching our kids. Let them stay.
6: The problem is it's temporary. I don't enforce laws. I don't make the laws. I enforce the laws, right? Temporary status was temporary status. The court's already ruled on this.
5: Supreme Court.
6: Some of these cases have been here for 15, 20 years. I understand that. But during that 15 and 20 years, you had an opportunity to change your status. You chose not to because you understood it being temporary, too. Now that the court has ruled, it's too late. You got to go home. You can go back, and there's two options here. You can go back on your own, meaning that you can choose to be deported. We will give you a $2,600 check. We'll pay for your airline ticket. You can go back to the country you came from or country you choose, and then you can fill out the proper immigration paperwork and try to come back in this country legally. If we have to go find you and we deport you, you don't have the option to come back to this country.
5: So if they were good people while they were here and do things the right way since that decision came down, will they have a better opportunity to come back?
6: They would have a better opportunity to come back.
5: Because I can't guarantee the record yet.
6: But you still got to follow our immigration system because those are what the laws are for. But it's too late now. Now that you, because you didn't do that, you can't do it. You needed to be proactive, not reactive. So you can't be reactive and filling that paperwork out now. It's too late. You have to go back now.
5: Mr. Secretary, this just broke, so I'll read it together and we'll digest it. The Supreme Court has ruled against President Trump's hope to eliminate birthright citizenship restrictions. It was a 5-4 decision, and they said it violated the 14th Amendment guaranteeing automatic American citizenship for anyone born in the United States, and issued the executive order the president signed on the first day back in office to redefine it. And we know the case, Trump versus Barbara, a pseudonym for the Honduran citizen who fears or her or family safety if she was expelled. So the birth tourism that the Chinese possibly are greatest abuser of, that so far it stays in play. And we kind of got an indication on a 5-4 decision when John Roberts said, yeah, things have changed, but the Constitution hasn't. So your reaction, because this directly affects you.
6: Yeah, I'm not going to get ahead of the president here, but I will say I adamantly disagree with the spirit of the 14th Amendment on what the Supreme Court ruled here. I'm not an attorney, definitely not a judge, but I disagree with the court's decision here. In my opinion, if you look at the historical reason the 14th Amendment was put in place, the way that it's being abused today wasn't the intention of the 14th Amendment. But like I said, I'm not going to get ahead of the president on this, but I adamantly disagree with the Supreme Court.
5: Well, I mean, the strongest argument you guys had, and I think birthright citizenship has been abused. It's been abolished in almost every Western country. So it's not Donald Trump. It's keeping up to what's going on and trying to respond to what some of our adversaries are doing, and that is having kids here that become citizens and be part of the social spending.
6: Here's what ends up happening in a lot of these cases. You had these adversary countries that come in, they have a child, they raise a child back in China or whatever, and since they're a citizen, they come back over here where they've been indoctrinated. I'm sorry, if you're raised in a communist country, there's a good chance, and you're able to travel back and forth, there's a good chance you've been indoctrinated. I'm not saying completely. Some people break away from it because they don't believe it, but there's a reason why we have adversaries that's abusing this system.
5: So a 5-4 decision, it doesn't say here who voted for whom, but I will say this, just to further what you were saying about the 14th Amendment. After the Civil War, there were people in the South that says, I don't think slaves should be citizens. And the president at the time says, okay, we're going to pass an amendment that says if you're born here, you become a citizen. I'm pretty sure that's not the circumstances now.
6: That's right.
5: So I don't know if legislation can do it, but I don't think it's in Democrats' interest to have birthright citizenship either. I've seen Democrats point to China as our number one adversary, look up to infiltrate every element of society. Right. And we know China is the number one abuser of this law. Do you think you can get any bipartisan support to do something through legislation?
6: Well, I think if you looked at this from a strict national security issue,
5: yes.
6: I believe you could, but the problem is the Democrats, they don't believe in that right now. Remember, this is the same Democrat Party that defunded ICE, our Immigration Custom Enforcement Agency. This is the same Democrat Party that just elected true communists in New York, including the mayor and three other individuals. Well, haven't elected them, but pushed them through to the general election. This is the same Democrat Party that wanted to defund our custom and border protection, meaning they want open borders. So this is the same party that defunds police. So I can't, they don't look at it.
5: You're not optimistic.
6: No, I'll just tell you this. Underneath the Biden administration to date of who they let come into the United States, because they had open borders for 4 years underneath the Biden administration, correct? I mean, we let millions, upwards of 20 million people come in. Underneath the Trump administration, we have arrested over 1,900 known terrorists, not individuals that are on terrorist watch lists. These are known terrorists that the Biden administration let come into this country.
5: Right.
6: And because of Trump's policies on enforcing our laws and going after the worst of the worst, we're able to round up 1,900. That's all we know of right now. We're still finding these people every single day.
5: Right.
6: Explain to me what the Democrat Party was thinking then. So if you want to look at it from national security, yes, it should be a bipartisan issue. But unfortunately, we don't have a Democrat Party that thinks that way today.
5: All right, Ms. Secretary, if you could stick around a couple of minutes. I know you got to run back to the White House, too. There's much more going on. But again, birthright citizenship been struck down. Looks like Roberts voted with the liberal justices to weigh that decision in a different direction. And I guess, was it Amy Coney Barrett that also did that? Allison, it was Barrett, too. So those two. Came back against it. One, George W. Bush put in power, nominated and confirmed, and the other one, John Roberts, of course, Amy Coney Barrett by the President of the United States. All right, the Homeland Security Secretary is here. Back in a moment, you listen to the Brian Kilmeade Show as we celebrate year 250 in our nation's capital. Don't move.
0: Politics, current events, and news that affects you. Brian's got a lot more to say. Stay with Brian Kilmeade.
3: Fox News Mornings meet Seattle Values. It's Brian Kilmeade on 570 KVI, Seattle's conservative talk.
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0: a talk show that's getting you talking. 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
1: All right, Homeland Security Secretary Mark Wayne Mullen is here for a few more minutes, and he's got to rush back to the White House. Mr. Secretary, first off, we just had another ruling come down that basically allows more coordination between this. It's considered a Republican win. I'm not sure you're allowed to respond to. If you were senator, you could. But just for everyone at home to understand, it allows more coordination between the candidate and their super PACs and their party. It's thought to be a Republican win because they're the one who challenged it. But I just saw, just in talking with you, Democrats seem to have more multi-billionaires than than Republicans these days.
2: Well, you think about
1: like the Republicans are the party of the working class.
2: You think about George Soros, he's already pumped in $105 million in this cycle. $105 million. It's scary the amount of money that a guy can influence politics with. And of course, Democrats are always saying that they don't get bought, but you can tell their politics has swung ever since Soros' team got involved in this, because they have dumped no telling how many millions, if not billions of dollars in campaigns, not just in the U.S., but around the world. And he pushes this socialist, and at this point, I would almost say communist party that is coming to bear with the Democrats at this point. But you look at the Supreme Court rulings, the president's had unbelievable wins in this. I mean, we've had some great wins with when it comes to immigration. Birthright citizenship is tough. I disagree with the court on this. But you start looking at this Republican win here. You start looking at men and women's sports.
1: Game down.
2: Yeah, this is some great wins for the president, restoring just sanity, common sense to what our political fights have been over.
1: So yesterday, three MS-13 members who have committed 9 murders over a year in Nevada and California, including kidnapping, killing, and torturing people, were deported. 2 from El Salvador, 1 from Honduras. This is as bad as it gets. What could you tell me about this?
2: Well, 70%, I can't talk about those specific cases. The reason being is because some of them stopped pending charges, and they're going to be charged in El Salvador, the country to which they go back to.
1: Is that guaranteed before you send them back?
2: In most of these cases, otherwise we would hold them accountable for them. But some of these have international arrest warrants on them and Interpol. So when we arrest them, we send them back. But they're ongoing cases. We're told not to visit about them. But let me just explain to your listeners, 70% of every person that we arrest and deport on a daily basis have felony charges either pending or have already been charged at the time of the arrest and when we deport them out of the United States. So all this talk saying we're rounding up, you know, these people that's been here for 20, 30 years and all they're wanting to do is work. Yes, some of them get caught up in that. But 70% of them are true criminals. So when the president says, and when I say we're going after the worst of the worst, that's exactly what we're doing. And even the court upheld when you have LPR, which is a green card, legal permanent residence, if you commit a felony, you no longer have status in this country. We're able to deport that. Thank goodness the Supreme Court upheld that. We knew that to be true. But when you violate American law and you're not a citizen here, you have no right to stay here anymore.
1: So ABC came out with a poll, came out and studied, and they said only 3% of the people in custody right now have committed a crime.
2: Not true. 70% of the daily individuals that we arrest have either, now they have pending felonies or they've already been convicted. Now, so what ABC is probably saying is, listen, they haven't technically been charged with anything. No, they have been charged. They haven't went to court on it. But that doesn't go into account the individuals that didn't commit a crime maybe in the United States, but they're on the international list for Interpol to pick up and deport.
1: You've only had this job for a couple of months.
2: 100 days, I think, today.
1: Okay. What's been the biggest surprise, and when you started looking at the portfolio and what you'd be doing, would you know the most and would you know the least?
2: So my biggest surprise is the people that work inside DHS. We hear about the bureaucracy and the government employees and, you know, lifelong employees. I'm telling you, inside DHS, all 22 components, we have nothing but patriots. We all believe in the passion of protecting the true homeland. I mean, protecting it, loving it. Everybody is all in the same boat, rolling in the same direction. That was my biggest surprise. That I thought, I am the luckiest man in the world.
1: You thought you'd have to cut the place.
2: I thought we did, but we don't, because I have great people working there. Second of all, the amount of backlog that needed to be done that these people just needed a green light to go do. And that's why you're seeing our arrest numbers break records. Deportation, we're going to deport more people by probably the middle of August than we deported all of last year. And those numbers are just continuing climbing. We see our legal constantly working with DOJ to have these great wins at the Supreme Court. All this stuff is us working together as one team. And sometimes it just took us getting on the same piece of paper and understanding what we're all doing.
1: If he was to ask you, the President of the United States, this new Homeland Security, it's relatively new,
2: right?
1: A couple of decades old. If any part could be spun out, would you recommend any part of Homeland? Because it's such a behemoth.
2: Yeah, absolutely. There are some areas that we could probably give to other agencies, because DHS, there isn't one single secretary or director that sits on the president's cabinet that I don't work with. Every one of our components interact with every one of these different agencies. And so there's some of them that we could probably fold into one of the agencies. The problem is they don't always have the same authority that DHS has. The reason why we have them is because Congress gave us really broad authorities when it comes to protecting the homeland, right, and be able to have that cross references with all the other agencies.
1: How do you sleep at night? Because there's so much to do.
2: Right, well, that isn't the problem. I work with a president that doesn't sleep.
1: So he's waking up anyway.
2: So Secretary Rubio and Secretary Hegseth and I joke all the time that we'll sleep in 2 years and 5 months.
1: Right.
2: Because he pushes so hard, he drives us so hard, which is wonderful to have somebody that has a vision. He puts the right people in place. He allows you to go to work, but he expects excellence.
1: 20 seconds. You have a new nominee for ICE.
2: Lance.
1: Right. Thoughts?
2: Unbelievable guy. First of all, he'll be the first one that gets confirmed in over 10 years, actually 11 years. And he is the right person for the job.
1: And I know. You're Oklahoma. You must know. I'm a secretary. Thanks so
2: much. Brian.
1: Congratulations on the job and everything.
2: Thank you.
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2: Another Democratic socialist has unseated an incumbent in a Democratic primary. Colorado Democratic Congresswoman Diana DeJet is losing her seat in the U.S. House after a strong performance from challenger Milot Kyros. Kyros spoke to her supporters, saying their time is now to get their agenda through Congress.
3: We will not wait to put an end to the politics of the past, to get big money out of our politics, and to reject corporate PACs and AIPAC.
2: Kyros is another in a list of self-proclaimed socialists in recent weeks who have won primary races across the country. Search and rescue teams are still combing through the rubble in Venezuela, where last week's earthquakes killed nearly 2,000 people. The quakes toppled entire condominiums in a heavily populated northern part of the country. Anna Vanessa Herrero reports from Caracas, where rescuers from Mexico have joined local residents in combing through what's left of a toppled apartment building.
4: Some of the Mexican crew have been telling me that they are not going to stop until this is absolutely over, until they are sure there is no way you're going to find anyone alive there.
2: The UN is seeking about $15 million to set up temporary shelter for thousands left homeless by the quakes. President Trump will be taking his new Air Force One on its maiden voyage today. Trump is flying out to the North Dakota Badlands for the dedication of the Theodore Roosevelt Presidential Library. He'll be flying there in a modified Boeing 747 that Qatar gave to the U.S. as a gift last year. And Team USA will be playing today in the World Cup. They'll take on Bosnia-Herzegovina tonight. The victory will advance the U.S. into the round of 16. I'm Michael Kastner.
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5: We still have about a half an hour already on eastbound State Route 512 for the 16 miles between Lakewood and Sumner. There is a crash coming around the South Hill Mall curve, blocking the left lane. We may have another accident north of here beyond the Meridian entrance ramp. It looks like that's jamming up as well. That may be just folks trying to avoid these delays and get on at Meridian, but keep me posted if you know of another crash here or not. 206-421-1000. Seemed to be okay, though, with our build in the central sound. I-5 is still about 20 minutes between Highway 18 and I-405. That's about a 14-15 mile stretch. Good, though, as you continue north of I-405 building while passing the West Seattle Bridge. I had a bridge lift on the First Avenue South Bridge. That's down again. You seem to be delay-free at this point downtown. Ferry travelers got a cancellation for mechanical issues. 620 from Bremerton, the 735 from Seattle. Not sailing. In the Northwest News Radio Traffic Center, I'm Libby Kay.
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6: I hate to tell you, but the socialists don't even want you in the tent. They have taken over your party. In case you do not know, it is not a blue bubble. It is not the liberal New York City, and the voter turnout was so low that allowed these firebrand socialist Islamic-loving, anti-Israel, anti-Semitic candidates to win in New York. Yeah, you're right. But you know where else they won? In New Jersey. You know where else they won? You know who they nominated in Maine? A communist socialist in Plattner, let alone more personal problems than anyone I've ever seen, number to run for office. And then you have in Colorado, you have a 29-year-old, unproven, radical, beat a Congresswoman DeGette, who's been in office since 97. Not that you should keep you in office, but was endorsed by Akeem Jeffries, and they still lost because the power in that party is with Bernie Sanders. And it's your problem. I've saying it over and over again. When you let this guy in your party without making him become a member of your party, you opened up the door. And when he almost won the nomination and you put your hand on the scale to deny him that nomination with Biden and Hillary, he kept his powder dry. And now he's taken over your party like a tapeworm. And you can't pull him out. Rod Blagojevich is next.
0: Your morning briefing with Backbone. Brian Kilmeade, 6 to 9 on 570 KVI. Seattle's conservative talk. From the Northwest News Radio Traffic Center, this is KVI Traffic.
7: We seem to be a little bit on the lighter side this morning. I do still have this accident on the eastbound side of State Route 512. Looks like the tow truck is here, though, trying to remove this final vehicle. Coming around the South Hill Mall curve, it's been in the left lane. So you got to have a little extra patience as you're working away around there. But about to have that left lane reopened. It's still about 28 minutes for the 16 miles between Lakewood and Sumner. So you still have some additional slowdowns, maybe 5 minutes extra travel time. But on the cloudier side this morning, and again, on the lighter side. So no delay, I-5 up over the Nisqually Bridge. Looks good as you're heading through Tacoma over the Puyallup River Bridge. Busiest, though, as you're getting around the Fife Curve up toward Highway 18. Central Sounders, you seem to be okay. The Valley Freeway is about 19 minutes heading north between State Route 410 and Highway 18. That's a 10-mile stretch. 16 minutes only by East Valley Highway. I think this is volume building up in toward Pacific. I haven't seen anything unusual there. 20 or so minutes then for the 12 miles between Renton and Bellevue. Mechanical issue cancels the 620 sailing out of Bremerton, the 735 from Seattle. In the Northwest News Radio Traffic Center, I'm Libby Kay.
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16: I think progressive politics, left populism, a politics that centers the needs of the working class can work in every district, in every state. That's why I kept saying over and over again, it's coming to a city near you.
6: It is crazy. That is Hassan Piker, and he is having a moment. And hopefully it's brief, but I don't think it is. For Democrats, they better pray it is. But for socialists, they just think it's the beginning. And why? Because he's putting socialists in power. You got the one in Philadelphia, got the other one in New Jersey, who was a aide to the blind sheik and a character witness. Guy one is likely to win in November. And then you have the 3 and the 7 local politicians that are going to be going up to Albany, New York. And then you have the 3 U.S. Congress women who beat Hakeem Jeffries in 2 and 3 of those races. All about socialist, Islamist, anti-Israel, anti-APAC, anti-everything Jew, who are being successful. And then everyone's telling me, don't worry about it. It's just New York. And then Colorado happens last night. You have a 29-year-old upstart, only known for anti-Israel behavior, and Hassan Piker helped prop up, just beat Congresswoman DeGette handily by about 8 points, even though she was highly outspent. And you have another socialist who won in a purple district, and a district listed by the Cook Report as one likely to flip. Now it's not nearly as likely. Joining us now, a man who knows all about the reality of politics and the dangers of the left, Rob Blagojevich, former governor of Illinois. There's a brand new show coming out, available on Fox Nation right now, called Blago. His remarkable career, the highs, the lows, and there's the todays. Governor, welcome back.
17: Thanks, Brian. It's great to see you. You know, I spent 2,896 days sheltering in place in prison for politics and not for crimes. And I read a lot of your books.
6: Thank you.
17: Your books, Jackson, Teddy Roosevelt, Booker T. Washington, Washington and the Spies, Lincoln and Frederick Douglass. Great books. God bless you and congratulations on your scholarship.
6: Yeah, I do. I just love our history. I don't pledge to be the most esteemed historian. I'm just passionate about it, as you obviously are. So Rod, I want to talk about your series, but I also want you to put in perspective what's happening in the Democratic Party, and that is the rise of socialism. It's not a niche conversation anymore in the blue state. Look what happened in Colorado last night. I want you to hear from Milad Kiros, who won at 29 years old, from Ethiopia, now an American. Cut 1.
18: Nothing
6: big support from the DSA, 29 years old, won by about 6 points in Colorado. What's your takeaway from this trend?
17: It is a trend. Socialists have taken over the Democratic Party. That's previous speaker in one of your clips, Hassan Piker, is talking about the working class. You know, my mother and father were working people. My dad was a steel worker, factory worker. My mom worked for the public transit system, taking fares and passing out transfers. I grew up in a five-room apartment. I was a Democrat because the Democratic Party used to be for opportunity, a chance to get out of the working class, get ahead, go into the middle class, maybe go into the upper class, maybe get rich. That's the beauty of America. That's why people come here from all over the world. Any socialists have a very different view. I think it was Churchill who said socialism is the equal sharing of misery. They're not about lifting people up. They're about bringing people down. And when they do that, history teaches us in all places where socialism has been that the working class goes further down. And so this is a misguided approach. It has taken over the Democratic Party. It's for real. And it's driven by the new generation. Yet, take heart. History teaches us, I'm going to quote Churchill again. He said something like, if you're young and not a socialist, you don't have a heart. But if you're, you know, older, 40 years old, and you're not a conservative, you don't have a brain. They're going to grow up. They're going to learn about how the real world works. But in the meantime, they're a real direct threat to our democracy, and they're a real direct threat to the basic nature of America, which is about freedom and a chance to get ahead and make life better for yourself and for your family.
6: So what do they have in common, Rod? They have a huge education. This woman is is an Ethiopia, as I mentioned to you, born in Ethiopia, now a PhD candidate. What's Hassan Piker? He's got 4 or 5 degrees. Who is Mamdani? 3 or 4 degrees. These are not uneducated people. They're overeducated people and educated in a way that has learned to despise and look to unwind America. How does that happen?
17: It happens in the college campuses because these professors have decided that, and I don't want to malign professors. I had a lot of good ones when I went to college and a few at law school, too. But, from, you know, let's face it, the professors live in the midst of theory. They're in the Wisconsin, the comfort, security of a college campus. They have tenure and they come up with all these ideas and they judge the doers of the world, the achievers of the world. And they have all kinds of regrets and resentments towards them. And they're the ones who are instilling in these young people these viewpoints, particularly anti-Americanism and anti-Semitism, which is really now part of the Democratic Party. But let me just say one thing about that. And it's this. It's the best teacher in life isn't a college campus. It's the school of hard knocks. And most people have common sense because most people live lives, their lives that way. And when these kids get out of college and live life a little bit and see that these policies are failures, let's hope, pray right. that they'll do what history has taught us. They'll become a lot more sensible. In the meantime, as I said, it's a very real problem. But I think it's an opportunity for the Republicans right. because now, Brian, it isn't the Republicans against Democrats in the midterm elections. It's the Republicans versus the socialists and the Bolsheviks in the midterm elections. And I think the American people, if they have given a chance to understand what's going on, are going to reject socialism and Bolshevism because America is just the opposite of what those people espouse.
6: So in the U.S. Senate race, Hickenlooper stays. He won 56-44. But this progressive state rep, Manny Rutinel, who is an avowed socialist, defeated Shannon Byrd, thought to be a centrist, and thought, according to the Cook Report, this was a seat that was supposed to flip. There's only 15 or 18 seats in play. And Gabe Evans, a Republican, was supposed to be vulnerable. I'm not saying he's not, but now he's less because it's such a stark difference. So I'm just wondering the big picture where it's going. So I guess we'll see. What bothers me is we're talking about the American dream. These our founding fathers and our founders, our first generation, said, I want to be free to understand what I can do in life. I want to be a shopkeeper. I want to be a blacksmith. I want to be a farmer. I don't want to sit in a situation that I'm born into in England or anywhere in Europe. I want to start again. I want an opportunity. And now 250 years later, they're trying to say America needs less opportunity. Working class, if you're successful, I want to take more of your money and give it to the air quotes working class. They're trying to message it in a very deceptive way because Republicans have actually got more of the working class than ever before. They're trying to siphon that off.
17: Well, that's the beauty of the new Trump Republican Party. I call myself a Trumpocrat, Brian, for personal reasons because he's been so kind to me.
6: And but you're a Democrat.
17: Yes, I was a Democratic governor. I was the first Democrat governor to endorse Obama back in 2008. And frankly, I blame Obama for a lot of this socialist trend that's happened now. But No, the Trump Party, this new Republican Party, is not that old corporate country club Republican Party that was indifferent to working people, didn't care about them. This Republican Party under Trump cares about working people. It's why he's changing things dramatically. We're having a massive political realignment. And there's a real opportunity here for the Trump Republican Party to embrace disgruntled working people in America who still believe in hard work, believe in God, love America, support the police, and see some of these crazy positions that these socialist lunatics take as being ridiculous. They should be part of Trump's new Republican Party. And knowing Trump as little as I do, I think he's going to reach out to them and try to include them into a larger tent of this new political dynamic that exists today in America.
6: So we have a special on Fox Nation. I love Fox Nation. They do an unbelievable job. First off, Rob, people got to know you. You're sitting governor and you end up going to jail. Why? You had that Senate seat that was open and you were caught on tape saying, you know, I got this gem. If I could just paraphrase, I got this seat. I want to see, what is it going to take to fill this seat and who wants it more? And the assumption was that you were soliciting money to fill that seat. Is any of that I said incorrect?
17: Everything you said is correct except the last part, the assumption that I was taking money. That's a big lie. The whole thing was a big lie. Here again, I'm going to quote Churchill. He said, you know, a lie can travel halfway around the world before the truth has a chance to put its pants on. You know, they came to my house with SWAT teams, 24 members. I was the sitting governor of the fifth largest state to arrest me, to do what the prosecutor Fitzgerald said, to stop a crime spree before it happened. There are FBI tapes, 98% of them, that are covered up to this day. The tapes, if they're released, will show they were stopping me from making a political deal that would advance health care for people, jobs through a public works bill, and a promise in writing not to raise taxes on the people of Illinois. Play those tapes. It'll show who's lying. But they covered it up. This was the beginning of the weaponization of these corrupt prosecutors who abuse their uncontrolled and unlimited power to undo elections and thwart the will of the people. What they did to me at the AAA level to a Democrat governor, they learned. And a lot of the same people were involved to try to do the same thing to President Trump at the major league level. This is the greatest constitutional crisis in American history since the Civil War. And the combination of the threat of socialism and these authoritarian tyrants are certainly the greatest threat to our freedom and security in America. No one's going to come in and invade America and defeat us. We can lose only from within. And people like this guy, Fitzgerald, and prosecutors, like the others who went after Trump, they are blazing non-crimes. It was all politics. Obama started it. He went to the White House for 8 years. I went to the Big House for 8 years. And Brian, it's fair to say, Obama had a better 8 years than me.
6: Okay, here's how it sounded. Cut 48.
18: 6 o'clock in the morning, the phone rings. The guy on the other line says, hello, Governor Blagojevich, is this his agent so-and-so from the FBI?
19: I explained who I was, explained that there were agents at his front door. We had a warrant for his arrest.
18: They had 24 members of a SWAT team around my house, a bunch of FBI agents.
19: And at that point, the agents were let into the home.
18: And then they handcuffed me from behind, sitting governor, fifth largest state.
19: He came out in handcuffs.
18: They came to create this big shock and awe event.
6: What was that like? I mean, for one thing, you always visibly kept your cool. I never saw you rattled, but inside, what was that like?
17: It was very challenging. I mean, obviously, it was going to a game changer, right? I mean, I knew from the moment they put me in the car with the handcuffs behind my back that, you know, I was in my days as governor were going to be numbered because of the dynamics and the politics of it. And I knew that this was going to be the most significant test in my life. You know, the prophet Isaiah talks about the fiery furnace of affliction. This was calamity that came on like a whirlwind. That's right out of scripture, too. And so it was a really challenge. But personally, Brian, what are you made out of? Are you going to give into this? Because you know they're all lies. And you know those people are corrupt. They're about to hijack the governor. And you have a responsibility and a duty as the governor to fight them. So I was determined from the very beginning to never, ever give in, to fight, knowing deep down, in spite of it all, after two trials, that because they had so much power, in the end, I was a dead man. I knew it. But I felt I had to go down fighting. And I did. And it was a long, hard journey. And no one even says I took a penny. It was all political talk, which they cherry picked. And to this day, are covering up all those tapes because it covers up the lies and the frame up that they did. It's the greatest frame up in American history.
6: I want you to hear. So, you know, obviously people know that Senator Barack Obama became President Obama, opening up that Senate seat. So the sitting governor gets to put somebody into that seat. So who would that be? Here is the sentence. Cut 49.
20: I have to say, despite, you know, I've been generally pretty critical of him for the last hour or so, it did feel like a very long jail sentence for something that there was no violence, there was no physical injury.
21: How are you doing, man? It was one of the harshest sentences ever given to a politician.
22: I mean, how many people did he murder to get 14 years?
23: What's interesting is that this is the same judge that sentenced Nick Calabrese, who was a mob figure who killed almost a dozen people. He got less time than Rob Blagojevich.
6: So, I mean, this part of the special that went there, but you did go to jail for 8 years. You had no experience. You know, you didn't grow up in a criminal household. You weren't in and out of crime for petty, in and out of prison for petty crimes. You'd never had anything like this before. Can you give us an idea, a sentence aside, how did you personally adjust?
17: Yeah, by the way, I had a clean driving record on top of that. No criminal record, clean driving record. They did that, right? Look, they did that 14 years. And again, I took nothing. There were no gold bars, no cash in my house, nothing. No one accused me of that. Political talk. It was a political hit. They thought I would give in. And when I fought back, that's why they did what they did and made it a 14-year sentence to bury me, bury the truth, and to punish me for having the temerity to fight back in what's supposed to be a free country that gives due process to people. How did I deal with it? Faith, hope, and love. You know, it was a hard, hard experience. In that documentary, I think I talk about how, what it was like that first night. You know, they put me in a higher prison where no governor's been. You know, for the first nearly 3 years, I was in prison with Crips and Bloods and gangster disciples, Sinaloa cartel drug dealers who look up to the drug lord El Chapo, like my daughters look up to Taylor Swift. There were murderers in there. I went from a 50,000 square foot governor's mansion to a 6-foot by 8-foot prison cell. It's real prison like in the movies. No governor's been in a place like that. 900-something guys, 2% white collar, one governor, me. And no, it was faith, hope, and love. And one advantage that you get, and I shouldn't call it an advantage, but you got so much time on your hands, and you're so alone, and you're caught up with disillusionment and fear for my daughters. They were little girls back then, my wife, who's protecting them, fear that you'll never get out of this place. I embraced the Bible and read the Bible every day for 2,896 days, and far better understand the word of God. And that's what sustained me. The love for my little girls and my wife, the faith and the hope I had that the Bible gave me, and the understanding, not only from the Bible, from history books, reading biographies like your books, you know, the difficulties that people go through, the calamities that others have had to go through, and how so many of them, great people in history, have been able to turn things around. And because of the calamity and the hardship they've gone through, they've actually been able to plant seeds that later on became catalysts for their comeback, where they ended up doing great things. So I spent my time exercising, working out, reading, and hoping, praying, and waiting, and eventually determined never, ever to give in, if for no other reason, because I love my girls. I could never possibly give in or give up. I had to come home. My odyssey had to be long and hard. I understood that, but I had to get back home to them.
6: And you did, and they stood by you, and President Trump got you out.
17: Yep. God bless him.
6: Yep, the Republican president got the Democratic governor of Illinois out. Rod, I cannot wait to see this special. Blago is available now on Fox Nation. It tells the true story, and he's on it. Rob Blagojevich, thanks so much, Governor.
17: Thank you, Brian. Appreciate it.
6: All right, back in a moment.
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5: 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Goodbye, Emerald City. Hello, Phoenix. The storm put climate change in the rearview mirror and head straight into the heat of the desert. The Mercury are waiting with a fiery welcome, but Seattle plans to clap back by unleashing a storm. 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The Seattle Storm versus the Phoenix Mercury. 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

0: citizenship, which is too bad for our country, but we can easily make it up in Congress through legislation. He also said lawmakers should start the process today to end birthright citizenship, calling it expensive and unfair to our country.
1: An incumbent senator has defeated a progressive challenger in Colorado. Senator John Hickenlooper has secured a victory in Colorado's Democratic Senate primary after voters in that state hit the polls yesterday. He fended off a challenge from progressive state Senator Julie Gonzalez. U.S. Special Envoy Steve Witkoff and President Trump's son-in-law, Jared Kushner, are in Qatar for peace negotiations with Iran, but they won't be speaking with the Iranians. Nick Harper reports that instead, they're meeting with Pakistani and Qatari mediators.
2: So far, Iran is very much taking a hands-off approach and saying that it will not engage in direct negotiations. And that's why we've got the Qataris as the mediators in between. But of course, that in itself will slow up any real progress that they hope to achieve during these 60 days.
1: 16 children have been rescued from a home in southern Ohio, where authorities say they were living in deplorable conditions. Authorities raided a home in the town of Hamden on Tuesday and removed all 16 in various medical conditions. Ohio Attorney General Andy Wilson.
3: Several of the children are in serious condition. Two of the children had to be care flighted to level one trauma centers because of the nature of the injuries. And it's very, very serious, obviously.
1: The county sheriff described the scene as horrific. I'm Michael Kastner.
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5: Crash northbound side of I-5, just north of State Route 509. I see it here in the left lane. That's the left general purpose lane. So the HOV lane is available to you. So we're going to go with the left center lane. How about that? It's going to be a tight squeeze around here. I got about a 30-minute travel time for that 14 miles between Federal Way and SeaTac. You'll see the signage, though, that warns you the crash ahead as you're coming up toward Kent Des Moines Road. Additional slowdowns there. Now, we did have an earlier crash north of the West Seattle Bridge on northbound I-5. That's already gone. It's about 23 minutes for the 11 miles to Aquila to downtown Seattle. That travel times climbed up just a bit, but the delay that I saw earlier north of the West Seattle Bridge has eased off pretty well. Say around 512, you're still trying to catch up coming east around the South Pelham Mall curve. We had an earlier accident there, kept the left lane blocked for quite a while. Eastside travelers, your heaviest on the northbound side of I-405, getting up into Renton, nothing unusual there. You got some southbound jam ups as you're coming down towards State Route 522, but I-5 ever down to Seattle, 29 miles, 38 minutes. You're staying up to speed, really on the whole. In the Northwest News Radio Traffic Center, I'm Libby Kay.
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0: Constitution. A new Air Force One is being taken on its maiden voyage today. President Trump is flying out to North Dakota for the dedication of the Theodore Roosevelt Presidential Library. He's flying there in a modified Boeing 747 that Qatar gave to the U.S. as a gift last year. Mark Mayfield with more on the trip.
1: The president will join other dignitaries in Medora, where Roosevelt spent time ranching in the North Dakota Badlands. The 26th president of the United States protected roughly 230 million acres of public land, created the U.S. Forest Service, and established five national parks. The dedication comes as the U.S. celebrates its 250th anniversary. I'm Mark Mayfield.
0: And much of the country will be scorching this 4th of July. Forecasters say temperatures this week are set to range from 90 to 105 degrees from the plains into the Appalachians and from the Gulf Coast to the eastern seaboard. That puts the mercury at 10 to 20 degrees above average. I'm Michael Kastner.
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3: Ongoing guardrail repair in Puyallup, eastbound State Route 512, coming around the South Hill Mall curve. It's a left lane that's blocked. Half an hour travel time for the 16 miles between Lakewood and Sumner, but it seems to be your fastest route. We're definitely on the much lighter side. We're leading into a long holiday weekend. We obviously have a World Cup match today, so that could be some of the lightness reasoning, if you will. I-5 coming north in the Central Sound. North of State Route 509's crashed onto the shoulder. That's been a little heavier coming beyond Kent Des Moines Road. But then you'll need about 28 minutes for the 11 miles on I-5 northbound from 405 up beyond I-90. You really get heaviest as you're getting closer toward that southern end of Boeing Field. World Cup match game starts at 1 at Seattle Stadium. 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

0: including Tallarico, cut 12.
1: We're not going to make America great. It was never that great.
2: The American flag is such a complicated symbol for most of us. And in many ways, like Jesus, like the cross, it's been co-opted and in some ways its true meaning has been betrayed.
3: No, no, no, not God, that's in the Bible.
4: Founding fathers did not live and die for this moment. I can't celebrate July 4th.
3: Retire it! We want some of this earth!
0: I mean, that seems to be something that would resonate more than what we're seeing in Washington. I saw 10 states not show up to the state fair, you know, to the national fair on the 4th of July. Congressman, as you leave the stage in D.C., what do you think?
5: Well, the state fair of Texas, we get a day out from school. It's one of my favorite days of the year, you know. Those statements actually make me sick to my stomach. Yeah, here's a picture of my dad. He was a bombardier on a B-17. This is the B-17 that bombed the Nazis. One, defeated the most evil fortune of mankind. I'm the son of a D-Day veteran. What they handed down to this country should be respected and appreciated. They handed down a better America to this country, to my generation. And patriotism ran in their bloodstream, in their veins. To hear these disgusting comments about this country, they're not patriots, they're traitors. It's that simple. And I don't have a lot of patience for that. It's American to question. It's American to debate the issues. It's not American. In fact, it's un-American to say disgraceful things about this country like that.
0: I hear you. Congressman Mike McCaul, thanks so much. I'll talk to you soon, and best of luck in Ukraine.
5: Thanks, Brian. Thanks for having me.
0: You got it. Back in a moment.
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14: I'm Gianna Gelosi with your Fox True Crime Minute. A Texas man who's facing a capital murder charge in connection with the death of his pregnant wife has fled the country. On May 4th, the attorney for Lee Mongerson Gilley says his client cut off his ankle monitor before boarding a plane to Canada and then flew from Canada to Italy, where he was taken into custody by authorities. There, he allegedly told officials that he was seeking asylum because he was being wrongfully prosecuted and feared he would face the death penalty. The 39-year-old was charged with capital murder in 2025 in connection with the killing of his pregnant wife, Christina Bauer Gilley, on October 7, 2024. Gilley initially told police that she died of an overdose and he attempted to perform CPR. An autopsy suggested otherwise. She had trauma to her neck and face more consistent with strangulation. Gilley was arrested in 2024, released on $1 million bail, and required to wear that ankle monitor. In 2025, prosecutors say he spoke with a woman about a plan to flee to Mexico. There's more on this story at foxnews.com or subscribe to the Fox True Crime Podcast. I'm Gianna Gelosi with your Fox True Crime Minute.
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1: It's going to be a brutally hot 4th of July weekend for much of the country, and these folks are not looking forward to it.
2: It goes from kind of fun to be out in to almost unbearable. Like, you really have to take a lot of breaks at that point.
3: Stay hydrated. That is the number one thing.
4: It's going to be suffocating.
1: Forecasters say temperatures of 90 to 105 degrees are expected this week from the plains into the Appalachians and from the Gulf Coast to the eastern seaboard. That's about 10 to 20 degrees above average. President Trump is attempting to distance himself from a newly released report on his personal financial disclosures. The report showed more than $1 billion in revenue from cryptocurrency sales and other ventures. When questioned about profiting while president, Trump told reporters today, "I don't get involved in my personal. We have funds that run my money." And President Trump has taken the new Air Force One on its maiden voyage today. He is flying out to North Dakota for the dedication of the Theodore Roosevelt

0: has collapsed in the heavily populated northern portion of the country. Venezuela's National Assembly president says the death toll has risen to over 1,900 and over 6,000 have been pulled from the debris. The parents and widow of slain conservative activist Charlie Kirk are expected to attend a preliminary court hearing next week for his accused killer. Tyler Robinson is charged with the September shooting that claimed Kirk's life during a Turning Point USA event on the campus of Utah Valley University. I'm Chris Caraggio.
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3: A heat wave is impacting millions across the eastern part of the U.S. as the 4th of July weekend approaches. The most extreme temperatures are in the Great Lakes region today, with parts of Wisconsin, Ohio, Michigan, and Illinois all expected to be impacted. Elsewhere, temperatures in Washington and New York could possibly rise near the 100 mark. President Trump is attempting to distance himself from a newly released report on his personal financial disclosures. When questioned about profiting while president, Trump told reporters today, "I don't get involved in my personal. We have funds that run my money.
4: I don't know what they call closed accounts or something. You put your money in and that's it. I don't talk to them. They're big institutions. And they run it."
3: The report showed more than $1 billion in revenue from cryptocurrency sales and other ventures. Trump further explained that the financial institutions handling his personal finances create a blind account, and he purposefully does not speak to anyone involved in handling those funds. President Trump is attending the dedication of the Theodore Roosevelt Presidential Library in North Dakota today. He will join other dignitaries in Medora, where Roosevelt spent time ranching in the North Dakota Badlands. The 26th president of the U.S. protected roughly 230 million acres of public land, created the U.S. Forest Service, and established 5 national parks. Yesterday's elections in Colorado saw socialist Milat Kiros unseat 15-term Democratic Representative Diana DeGette for a House seat. It's the third time a Democratic socialist has scored an upset in a competitive House primary this cycle. Also in Colorado, Attorney General Phil Weiser won the Democratic primary for

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13: 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Okay, I think we're going to be talking about the Democratic Socialists for a while, because this is something.
14: Well, they're doing a pretty good job of finding deep blue districts with vulnerable incumbents and, jamming their preferred candidate through. They've done it again in Denver. Milot Kiros is another foreign-born communist who has won a Democrat congressional primary. She unseated a 15-term Democrat in Colorado yesterday. That representative has been in Congress longer than this communist has been alive, and she will likely win the November general election as things go. And here's part of her victory speech last night.
15: Okay. I'm about the same age that my dad was when he came to this country.

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1: Thursday at 7 on CW Art Seattle. Goodbye, Emerald City. Hello, Phoenix. The storm put climate change in the rearview mirror and head straight into the heat of the desert. The Mercury are waiting with a fiery welcome, but Seattle plans to clap back by unleashing a storm. As the scramble ignites, one team rises and one team gets burned. The Seattle Storm versus the Phoenix Mercury. 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
15: The Markley Van Camp, Robin Show. 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
15: News update, David Van Camp.
16: Well, a couple of people climbed up the big tower on the Empire State Building. They've come down. They've been taken into custody. There was a marriage proposal. They hung a flag that had some of the dumbest, most trite things written on it.
15: Mm-hmm.
16: Like, what is it, the power of love is the only thing that can defeat the love of power or some nonsense like that?
15: Yeah, then the love of power stops or something like that.
16: Yeah, that, I mean, dude, that's the kind of stuff Bono reads and says, tone it down a little bit, guys.
17: Right, yeah.
16: That's a little too over the top here.
15: But yeah, they take it away. It looked like he proposed, and she said yeah, because he busted out a ring.
16: Well, yeah. When you're on top of the Empire State Building, there are implications if you say no.
17: Yeah, if she says no, what happens?
15: That is true.
17: A little pressure.
15: Well, there are a lot of different questions with this we'll have to get into later. Yeah. I guess for now, we better get to Nimrods. Here we go.
19: When the going gets tough.
20: Damn it, this is too hard.
19: The dumb get dumber.
20: All right, Ian.
19: It's Nimrods in the News on the Markley, Van Camp, and Robbins Show.
20: I love the poorly educated.
15: All right. Nimrods in the News. We go to Canada, in Ottawa, where, you have the city promoting something, you know, in public squares. Okay, whatever. Well, they're going to make signs. And if you're the sign maker, you got one job. Not that hard. You just put them right. Yes. Well, now we have mistakenly announced the formation of pubic squares.
17: Oh, see. That happened?
15: You got to wonder.
17: Gatekeepers here.
15: Purple posters explaining the city's Uncommon Spaces initiative. They had a little spelling error. And now we're talking about pubic spaces. Now you've got to redo the whole thing. Just part of it. And that's Nimrods in the News.

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5: A couple known for climbing skyscrapers made their way up to the spire of the Empire State Building today, where it appears they got engaged. Jennifer Polsoni reports.
6: The man and woman dressed all in black, wearing masks on their faces, had made their way to the top of the Empire State Building spire with a flag flying. The woman appears to be Angela Nicolau, who has 1.1 million followers on Instagram and was the subject of the 2024 Netflix film Skywalker's A Love Story. She posted an Instagram story, a video from the spire of the New York City landmark. With its spire, the Empire State Building stands at more than 1,400 feet high, which is more than 4.5 football fields. In New York, I'm Jennifer Polsoni.
5: A heat wave is bearing down on the eastern part of the U.S. as the 4th of July weekend approaches. The most extreme temperatures are in the Great Lakes region today, with parts of Wisconsin, Ohio, Michigan, and Illinois all expected to be impacted. Elsewhere, temperatures in Washington and New York could also rise near the 100 mark. The Supreme Court's ruling rejecting President Trump's effort to limit birthright citizenship isn't sitting well with him. NBC's Laura Jarrett has more.
7: Chief Justice John Roberts writing for the majority that the framers of the Constitution extended the promise of the 14th Amendment to every free-born person in this land, adding, "We keep that promise." Still, the president now calling on Congress to act.
5: In a post on Truth Social, Trump said the Supreme Court upheld birthright citizenship, which is too bad for our country, but we can easily make it up in Congress through legislation. He added that lawmakers should start the process today to end birthright citizenship, calling it expensive and unfair to our country. A Democratic socialist is a winner in a Democratic primary in Colorado. Milad Quiros unseated 15-term Democratic Representative Diana DeGette for a House seat. It's the third time a Democratic socialist has scored an upset in a competitive House primary this cycle. I'm Chris Caraggio.
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15: The Markley, Van Camp, and Robbins Show. Jamie Markley, David Van Camp, Scott Robbins. Thank you for being here. So really someone's saying if we don't let boys who think they're girls playing girls sports, they're going to kill themselves?
16: Yes.
15: Still on that?
16: Yeah, yesterday the Supreme Court ruled that states can ban boys from playing girls sports, and Illinois Governor J.B. Pritzker doesn't like it. He talked about it on CNN.
15: Okay.
17: I think that we ought to be protecting trans kids.
18: So you think that's they were wrong?
17: I can tell you this. That those trans kids, you know, I'm sure you've seen the statistics that depression and other mental health challenges are following these kids because of the way they're being treated in some communities.
15: Please.
17: We ought to be sympathizing with the parents. We ought to be trying to help them help their children and not putting barriers in the way of children just being kids.
15: Help them. You're trying to take kids away from their parents if they don't, quote, affirm. It's freaking evil.
16: Yeah.
15: Is what it is.
16: You don't think that maybe that depression and anxiety predated the gender dysphoria?
19: Exactly what I was just going to say.
16: I mean, that's
15: it does.
16: Yeah, of course it does. Yes.
15: The stats bear it out.
16: Yes.
15: Again,
16: he's a liar.
15: How do you
12: How do you have middle ground with that?

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21: One, two, three, four, five.
22: All right, number five, starting today, eligible seniors can get GLP-1s for $50 a month for weight loss alone under a new pilot program. Number four, per Gallup, this is grim. 2026 marks the first time on record that Democrats are more likely to say they have little or no pride in being an American than they are to say that they are proud to be an American. Number three.
23: Sad, man.
22: It is. It's a bummer, dude. I mean, think about how much power you are giving to Donald Trump by saying, you know what, to hell with the whole country.
23: And I do think a lot of it has to do with either the algorithms on social media or you're watching PMS Now, CNN, and a bunch of propaganda crap.
22: Yeah. Number three, Milot Kyros, or Kyros, however you say her name. She's another foreign-born communist who has won a Democrat congressional primary, ousting somebody who had been in that seat in Colorado for 30 years. Wow.
23: Crazy.
22: Number two, Kamala Harris has had some meetings with Zoran Mamdani, another anti-Israel communist, as she gears up for another run for president. And number one.
23: Seeing a pathway there.
22: She is. Yeah.
23: Oh, yeah.
24: Well, I love you back.
22: The thing is a lot of those people hate her, too.
23: They do.
22: That's what a lot of these Democrats don't understand. The people that you are, you know, playing footsie with, they hate your guts. They hate you more than Republicans.
23: Oh, yeah.
22: Number one, President Trump reportedly held multiple conversations on returning to an all-out war with Iran if talks fail. But he is really hoping that diplomacy wins the day in the end. Those are the top five stories that we're watching today. 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
23: Scotty, your girl's getting married. I know you want all the deets.
25: Oh, the Taylor Swift thing?
23: Oh, yeah.
25: Oh, gosh.
23: What? You had enough of this story already?
25: Yeah, I'm already burned out on it. So then there's a story last night. They've already been married. This is just a big party.
23: It could be. I have no idea.
25: I don't know. Who knows?
23: I'll see a different story on it every day, and I'm like, should I bring in that in for Robbins? And then all I think in my head is,
25: I'm all in. I'm a Swiftie. Yeah.
23: Should I retire that after she gets
25: unfortunate
23: married?
25: Unfortunate things I've seen, I've said in the past, yes, they always come back to bite me. Yeah.
23: Apparently they're building a castle inside Madison Square Garden.
25: That's what I heard. Yeah.
23: I knew that'd make David laugh.
25: Okay. Oh, the traffic's going to be nuts. They've got streets blocked off. And
23: oh, yeah.
25: People in New York are going to hate them.
23: Yeah, there's video of two large white staircase banisters being loaded into the arena. And then there's also trucks labeled Garden Party. People are trying to figure out what that means. Yeah, the wedding of Travis Kelce and Taylor Swift inside Madison Square Garden in a couple of days. Now, guests were forced to sign a non-disclosure agreement.
25: NDA.
23: But apparently there's no penalty listed for violating it.
25: Which, I read that too, and I thought, well, why am I signing this?
23: Exactly. It doesn't make any sense.
25: I can do what
23: this
25: I
23: is
25: want.
23: The Markley Van Camp and Robbins Show.
25: Yeah.
23: So, I don't know. We'll see.
22: Yeah. Maybe that's just, that's like a collectible. They're thinking, you know, down the road that that's going to be worth some money. The NDA for Taylor Swift's wedding.
23: Yeah. The other thing that I actually thought was really good on Taylor Swift's part, if she didn't want it leaked out, was that all of them were watermarked with the recipient's first and last name all over them. So it's not like you could say, here's a copy of the invitation.
22: Yeah.
23: Like somebody could get paid from TMZ or whoever, because then your name's all over it.
22: That's hilarious.
23: There's
22: that
23: no
22: is
23: way
22: smart.
23: You can do it.
22: Wow.
23: I thought the same thing.
25: Very smart.
23: Yeah. So there you go. There's your Taylor Swift update, Scotty. All right. We got to get to another news update. Oh, and the Scott Robbins trifecta, your top three, coming up.

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19: Dang it. I started laughing. I can't do that.
18: Okay.
20: You're
18: not,
20: fine.
18: It's not
20: what?
18: Not professional at all.
20: What are you talking about?
18: I knew your finger was on the button. I knew it was happening.
20: Before ahead of time?
18: Yes. So now I...
20: Sometimes we just, for fun, I'll say, don't mess up because I'm ready to call a strike.
18: I clenched a little bit at the end because I looked at you and I shouldn't have done that.
20: All right, news update, David Van Camp.
17: You know, it's not so much a news update as it is a perspective check, because we talked about yesterday that the Supreme Court is going to be taking up a so-called assault weapons ban.
20: Mm-hmm.
17: And it'll... You know, Second Amendment will probably win the day again. You know, I know a lot of people are disappointed, especially in John Roberts and Amy Coney Barrett for the whole birthright citizenship thing. And a lot of people are like doom and gloom. I've seen Matt Walsh being like, oh, she's a DEI justice. Barrett is, and Amy Coney Barrett is. I'm like, I don't know, man. I just think you got to look at the bigger picture here right now, because, mm-hmm. you know, between gun rights, ending Roe v. Wade, and ending temporary protected status just as another means of immigration.
20: Yeah.
17: Like, the Supreme Court has delivered so many wins on the conservative wish list. It's like you can't get totally bent out of shape over a ruling that basically affirms what has been U.S. policy for, what, over 100 years.
20: Yeah. Well, I think the pushback is, dude, the way it was written wasn't the way it's being used now.
17: Mm-hmm.
20: And that was clear to anybody sure. paying attention.
18: Yep.
20: That, and Clarence Thomas was pretty clear about it, too. This was for slaves.
17: Yeah.
20: Not for people from China. To have this tourism where you come over, have the kid here, and then fly back, and then that kid is a citizen.
17: Yeah.
20: What was it, a few years ago, 10% of all babies born in America were born to illegals,
17: mm-hmm.
20: or people not citizens here.
17: Right.
20: And if you do stack that up year over year after time, it can kill you.
17: Oh, sure. But that's why then you take that disappointment in the court, because the court is not a legislative body,
20: yeah.
17: and say, hey, Congress, do something about this.
20: Oh, and Trump's on that, too.
17: Yeah.
18: Well, that's going to be a rough road.
20: Oh, yeah. Well, they're going to crack down.
18: Yeah.
20: Because a lot of times when that happens, they're breaking laws.
17: Mm-hmm.
20: And then holding people accountable.
17: Mm-hmm.
20: Now, that is certainly a start. So we'll see. What is it? They cited examples from 2024, which, what is it, Michael Wee Yu Lu and Jing Dong, a husband and wife, were sentenced to 41 months in prison for operating a birth tourism scheme using a business called USA Happy Baby Inc.
18: Gosh.
20: Yes, I'm not joking.
18: USA Happy Baby Inc.
20: Yes, okay. Run by Michael Liu and Jing Dong.
18: Jing Dong.
17: Jing Dong.
20: Yeah, I'm not, that's her name.
18: I know, I just repeat it.
20: Right, how dare you make fun of Jing Dong?
18: I'm not.
20: We gotta get to Nimrod.
21: When the going gets tough.
22: Damn it, this is too hard.
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24: I love the poorly educated.
20: All right. the news, we go to Connecticut. There was an early morning crash, Route 44 near Twin Lakes Road. You're talking about beer truck.
18: Oh.
20: Mick Ultra. All over the place.
18: Oh, no.
20: Yeah, truck went off the road. This tractor trailer failed to make a right turn. Driver, who's licensed in Illinois by the name of Philmon Mahari Zari, who's 36, was issued a ticket for driving too fast for conditions. Legal? We shall see. And that is Nimrod's in the news.
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26: A couple known for climbing skyscrapers are reportedly now in custody after climbing to the top of the Empire State Building in Manhattan today and getting engaged. A man and woman dressed all in black, wearing masks on their faces, made their way to the top of the building's spire with a flag flying. WABC says officers climbed up to meet the couple and took them into custody. Before that, as they made their way down, the man looked to get down on one knee and propose. A heat wave is bearing down on the eastern part of the U.S. as the 4th of July weekend approaches. The most extreme temperatures today are in the Great Lakes region, with parts of Wisconsin, Ohio, Michigan, and Illinois all expected to be impacted. AAA says more than 72 million Americans may travel during the Independence Day holiday period this year, which started on Saturday and goes through Sunday, with many Americans set to travel at least 50 miles from home. AAA says travelers will hit the road, as more than 61 million travelers are projected to drive to their destinations. President Trump is in North Dakota for the dedication of the Theodore Roosevelt Presidential Library. Roosevelt, the 26th president of the United States, protected roughly 230 million acres of public land, created the U.S. Forest Service, and established five national parks. Today marks Canada Day. It's a federal holiday for America's northern neighbors that celebrates the anniversary of Canadian Confederation, which happened on July 1st, 1867, when the United Canadas, Nova Scotia, and New Brunswick became united into a single nation within the British Empire. It was originally Dominion Day, but was renamed to Canada Day in 1982. LeBron James has made his first comments since the news broke yesterday that he's leaving the Los Angeles Lakers. NBC's Kaylee Harding reports.
27: The Lakers confirming his departure in a statement, writing, "We will always be thankful for his 8 years with the Lakers." LeBron responding with his thanks. "Truly an honor to wear the purple and gold."
26: He ended by saying, "Hope I made a few proud during my stint." James will reportedly play another year in the NBA, but there's no confirmation yet for which team.
2: I'm Chris Caraggio.
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1: Hey, welcome back to the Lars Larson Show. It's a Wednesday, and I want to ask you this question. Should a federal judge who is appointed by Joe Biden and has his job for life almost no matter what, that is, federal judges are very rarely removed from their jobs, should this federal judge, who's now advocating for racial discrimination, should he be removed from his position? Let me get into the details of that in just a moment. First, welcome to the Lars Larson Show. 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That's 866-439-5277. As always, naysayers go to the head of the line. That means if you disagree with me or something I talk about on the show, or even something a guest talks about, you're welcome to call. 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You can also participate by sending me an email. I get a lot of email and naysayers that way as well. And that is talk at LarsLarson.com. You can also vote in our poll on X. We put up a brand new opinion poll every single day at Lars Larson Show on X and also on our website at LarsLarson.com. Should the federal minimum wage jump to $25 an hour? There are Democrats in the U.S. Congress who want to raise the current federal minimum wage, which is $7.25 an hour. They want to raise it by more than threefold to $25 an hour. I think that is absolute insanity. If it actually became federal law, it would destroy jobs, probably by the hundreds of thousands. There is

0: A tiny number of people in America who only make the federal minimum wage of $7.25 an hour. There are state minimum wages, and those are also destructive to the jobs that minimum wage workers have. But if you want to have that kind of federal minimum wage of $25 an hour, I know the Democrats will sell this by saying, well, can't you imagine? Everybody in America would make at least $50,000 a year, and that would raise the wages of everybody else. No, I'm going to tell you that what would actually happen is an awful lot of minimum wage workers with minimum wage skills would lose their jobs altogether, or it would destroy some of the jobs that those minimum wage workers work at. 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Senator Chris Murphy, Democrat of Connecticut, is pushing his minimum wage bill to increase worker pay from $7.25 to $25 an hour. It would do that within the next 6 years. And I can tell you ahead of time, if they are crazy enough to actually do it, the Democrats will actually destroy the jobs of the people they claim to represent. 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But let me get to this Biden-appointed federal judge, Mustafa Kusabi. Now, he spoke at a law school graduation, and it didn't get an awful lot of coverage from the legacy media because I think they understand that this is a crazy idea. That this judge, as the Washington Times reports, instead of exhorting graduates of the law school to respect the rule of law and treat all citizens as equals regardless of race, what did Kusabi say? He pushed a radical view on diversity, equity, and inclusion, otherwise known as DEI, saying it is absolutely intrinsic to equal justice under the rule of law. In other words, this guy, Mustafa Kusabi, read the U.S. Constitution and apparently missed the day in school, in law school, where they taught you that all people in America under the Constitution have to be treated equally under the law, and decided it is okay to treat some people unequally and do it based on their skin color, based on what is between their legs, what is their sexual preference, that you can do that kind of DEI nonsense and that it's absolutely intrinsic to equal justice under the law. Now, Kusabi made those comments serving as a non-life tenured U.S. magistrate judge. And then in 2023, before the Oregon State Bar, he declared that DEI is the heart and soul of the court system and called it intrinsic to equal justice. And then in an article that he actually wrote, so he put this nonsense down on paper. He wrote, "We have to set aside conventional ideas of proof when we are dealing with personal and interpersonal work of equity, diversity, and inclusion. This is the kind of toxic nonsense that has taken the place of any kind of Democrat philosophy." In other words, they want to have Americans treated unequally. The problem is, who gets to decide who gets the superior unequal treatment and who gets the inferior equal treatment? I think you can imagine that with Mustafa Kusabi, the federal judge, that he's in favor of treating people differently based on their skin color. Now, I thought that idea went out of fashion about the time the Civil War ended, but apparently he does not. He says, and the U.S. Supreme Court has made it clear, that programs treating people differently based on race violates the U.S. Constitution when it is implemented by government actors, because once you've told the government you don't have to treat everybody equally under the law, then it falls to the people who are in the government, the people who are elected to offices, whether it's president, whether it's a member of Congress, or whether it is a federal judge. What happens is, once you treat people differently, then the question is, who gets the superior treatment? Who gets the inferior treatment? The Supreme Court also made it clear that programs like that violate federal and, of course, state civil rights laws when private actors engage in that discriminatory conduct. And if you say, well, Lars, do you apply those rules yourself? Yep, I sure do. You know, I've got a couple of great producers for this program. One is male, one is female. Both of them, I suspect, although I've never had any reason to ask them, are also straight. So, am I allowed to treat one differently because she's female and another differently because he's male? I am not allowed to do that. I understand that that would be a violation of federal law. It'd be a violation of state law. It would be a violation of the constitutional rights of my two great producers. So, why is it that Judge Kusabi is allowed to sit in this position to be a federal district judge? appointed by Joe Biden to his post. And as a federal district court judge, he made these comments back when he was a magistrate. Those don't have life tenure. But the federal district judges, this guy now has lifetime tenure unless he's removed by the United States Congress. So how in the world, questions the Washington Times, can any party that challenges DEI policies expect to get a fair hearing before Judge Kasabi? Even if he can be impartial, do those comments at a minimum not undermine the public's confidence in that impartiality? So if you say, but we all have a right to go to the courts and seek justice. Yes, except if you show up in front of Judge Mustafa, he's going to say to you, justice may require that I rule in favor of somebody, not because they're right, not because their legal position is solid, but because of their skin color, because of their sexual orientation, because of their transgender status, because they are male or female, or in the Democrat world, one of 65 other different kinds of genders. Now, if that were not enough, questions the Washington Times, to cast Judge Kasabi's impartiality into doubt, he also took a not-so-subtle jab at the Trump administration. Immediately after quoting one of his favorite leadership researchers, he felt overwhelmed by the world where we bluster and hubris and cruelty are normalized and sold as a form of leadership. And that guy is a federal. 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
14: That makes a lot of sense. 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
15: 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You're bloody well right. 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
13: This is the Northwest Nonsense.
16: How much longer do we have to sit for this nonsense?
13: That great moment every day where Lars brings you the cold, hard facts without any liberal wokeness from the Daily Dead fish wrapper or mainstream media bias.
0: Well, brace yourself for a very different America in the future after yesterday's despicable decision from the U.S. Supreme Court on birthright citizenship. 1,000 little anchor babies are popping out of parturient illegal aliens every day in America, and now they officially have citizenship that the Congress is forbidden to override by passing a new law. It means that in a few decades, the child of parents who violated the laws of the United States may end up running for president as a natural-born citizen. It's a Democrat Socialist of America dream come true. Citizenship in the greatest country on earth, the only one that recognizes the God-given rights of citizens, has now become something that may be stolen. expect birthright tourism to explode, shipping in pregnant foreigners a few weeks before their waters break to drop that little anchor baby before heading home. 20 years later, that freshly minted citizen with no cultural connection to this country at all can come back to America and then apply to have the rest of his family join him. If you thought America's welfare state and programs like Social Security and Medicare were in big trouble before, you ain't seen nothing yet. Glad to have your calls on this Wednesday. Always glad to take them at 866-HEY-LARS. That's 866-439-5277. Send your emails to talk@LarsLarson.com. Our poll on X today. Should the federal minimum wage jump to $25 an hour? My answer to that is no. Today's poll on X at Lars Larson Show is brought to you by Ultimate Truck Services. 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Catherine writes in, Lars, I can't believe that you're in favor of and are even marketing and advertising fireworks, especially after the last few years of disaster, death, and destruction of fires we've had here and everywhere. Fireworks need to be permanently banned, she says, against the law, with severe punishment for sellers and users everywhere. Human beings have been proven over and over that they cannot handle them or to be trusted responsible enough to partake. Even with this being the 250th anniversary, we can and should find other ways to celebrate that don't involve all the dangerous and unhealthy consequences of fireworks. When are we going to grow up, do the right thing, learn from the past, and stop being selfish, destructive, oblivious idiots? I agree usually with everything you have to say, but hearing your fireworks commercials during your show makes you a contributor to the cause of future fires from fireworks. God forbid. Signed, Catherine. Well, we could actually make that an X poll. We'll do it maybe tomorrow. Should we forbid citizens to celebrate any of America's anniversaries using fireworks? I would vote we should not ban that at all. Our post of the day on social media from a group called Future 42. Governor Bob Ferguson of Washington State says he's telling lawmakers he had an expectation of no tax increases, but, and it is a Kardashian-sized one, Ferguson stopped short of committing to veto a tax increase should it come across his desk. We all know how this goes. He made the same non-commitment in 2025 and then proceeded to sign the largest tax increase in state history. It is a spending problem, not a revenue problem. And now today's Daily Grill.
13: Insane.
10: Are you completely insane?
13: Ridiculous.
17: They get more and more ridiculous.
13: Flat out dumb.
18: You're even dumber than I thought.
13: Who deserves today's Lars Grill of the Day?
19: Maybe you're just really, really stupid.
13: Presented by Oregon City Garage Door.
0: Well, I'm going to give the Daily Grill today to a group calling itself the Bird Alliance of Oregon for even joking about this. A bird tax proposed for Oregon tattoos. But wait for the details. The Bird Alliance of Oregon says it doesn't want to ruffle your feathers, but it wants to tax you on bird tattoos you may have to help raise money to protect birds and their habitat. Well, the organization wants you to pay a $10 tax for every bird tattoo on your body. The Alliance suspects that some people will be in a foul mood, so it notes that it's not a real tax, but a humorous campaign designed to raise funds and raise awareness about the plight of birds. It certainly hopes the tax will take flight, however, because it says the birds have been disappearing at an alarming rate since the 1970s. I've got a suggestion for the Bird Alliance of Oregon. Don't go for taxes. Why don't you propose a ban on all those giant windmills that kill thousands of birds every single year, and they're a bad way of producing electricity? Our best email of the day, but you can always send more to talk@LarsLarson.com. This one comes from Fred Howell in Blaine, Washington, on the Canadian border with America. He writes, yesterday or the day before, New York City Mayor Mamdani said that all businesses in New York City should set their thermostats to 78 degrees due to the upcoming heat wave to ease stress on the power grid. Now, if your thermostat is connected to the web, I wonder if you'll even have a choice. I have a new boiler installed in my home last year, and the installer had to turn off the timer on the hot water for my shower and sink, explaining that in some countries, like Australia is one of them, your shower is timed in some areas. This feature was to conserve water and energy. Socialism is not free democracy. It is top-down rule with a ruling elite class like Russia and Putin, not self-governance like we enjoy here. They will tell you what you need. They will, like, when and where you can travel, how much you can eat, what kind of car that you will share with your comrades, and how long you have for a hot shower. I suggest all the Gen Xers read George Orwell's Animal Farm. You know, where all the animals were equal, some were just more equal than others, signed Fred Howell in Blaine, Washington, up on the Canadian border. Glad to take your calls on this Wednesday. Always glad to take them at 866-HEY-LARS. That's 866-439-5277. Send your emails to talk@LarsLarson.com. And consider this question, which is being posed first by the Seattle City Council. Should Northwest cities put limits on what door-to-door solicitors can ask you about? And is that even constitutional? I'll rush to the bottom line on that one. I don't think it is constitutional to tell people you can't walk up and ring the bell or knock on the door and ask a question. But the Seattle City Council is considering an ordinance to establish a citywide do not solicit registry aimed at preventing unsolicited, often predatory real estate pitches. Homeowners could register to block the aggressive buyers, with violators carrying fines up to $1,000. In other words, somebody wants to walk up, knock on your door, and ask whether or not you'd be willing to sell your house for the right price. I think anybody should be able to ask that. And I think trying to ban it violates the First Amendment to the Constitution. But that's the Seattle City Council for you. Back in a moment. You've got the Radio Northwest.
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8: May 15, 9 a.m. Two women quietly waiting at the doctor's office. Woman 1 says, "Cold day, huh?" Woman 2, "What's that?" Woman 1, "Kinda cold today." Woman 2, "Yeah, wasn't expecting that." Woman 1, "What is it, 47 degrees? Woman 2, "No, more like 45. Woman 1, yeah, makes sense. At least it's not raining. Woman 2, "That would be sad." Woman 1, "So sad." Woman 2, "Ah, the weather." Woman 1, "Crazy." 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
16: Hi, welcome back to the Lars Larson Show on this Wednesday, live on the Radio Northwest Network. Well, a wave of new Washington state tax laws hits today, and not one of them went to a vote of the people. So which new taxes are hitting our wallet today, and what can we do about them? Jason Mercier is Vice President and Director of Research at the Mountain States Policy Center. Jason, welcome back to the program.
17: Hey, Lars, good to be with you.
16: You know, one of the things I'm wondering about, because Oregon just went through this, and Oregon's right next door, and Oregon and Washington are kind of almost twins in that Washingtonians hate income taxes with a passion, and Oregonians hate sales taxes with an equal passion. So Oregon has an income tax, Washington State has a sales tax, but now both states are trying to get to the kind of tax that citizens hate. And it sounds as though tomorrow they're going to submit enough signatures to put the Washington State so-called badly named millionaires tax to a vote. In Oregon, on the most recent tax vote, just a month ago, May, because we're now in July, Oregonians voted that thing down by 83-17, which I think qualifies as more than a landslide. Don't the Washington State Democrats expect the same kind of result when this thing goes to a vote?
17: Well, I think the answer is very clearly they do, because that's why they prevented a referendum on this. Now, this debate about an income tax in Washington is not new. We've been kicking this around for almost a century. What's new and different is the fact that for the first time this year, you had a bare majority of the legislature, and you had the governor, who used to be the state's attorney general, willfully and knowingly violate the state constitution and push through an unconstitutional income tax, despite the fact the voters have overtly rejected these multiple times, and the fact the Supreme Court has repeatedly said, if you want this, you have to amend the constitution. So I think it's fitting that as we approach the 4th of July, a country born upon a tax revolt, that, as you indicated, in a couple of days, you're going to see that ballot measure submitted with more than enough signatures to put this issue back before voters.
16: I mean, I guess it'd be bad enough that they simply ignore the wishes of the people the Democrats claim to represent in the legislature. We still do call them representatives in Olympia, senators and representatives, same as Oregon. And yet in both states, they seem to openly ignore or even spit in the face of Oregonians, of voters, and say, we're going to do it anyway. And we just double dog dare you to, refute or rescind what we've all already done. So, but the fact that Washington State has actually based its budget on money that they almost know to a certainty is not going to be coming in. What should we say about that?
17: Yeah, I mean, that is just the shocking, I guess, most disappointing part about this is you've guaranteed additional future budget problems on a couple of fronts. First of all, we've got a lawsuit filed against us because for 100 years, the courts have said this type of tax is unconstitutional. You've got a ballot measure about to repeal it, which take that off the balance sheet. But let's say somehow, some way, this tax is upheld and the voters don't overturn it. It's one of the most volatile sources of taxes you possibly can have. And from a budget standpoint, you want stable and predictable revenues. You don't want volatility. We already know Washington can't control its spending. It already has a budget deficit before we know what happens with this tax, and they're putting all their eggs in the basket in a volatile revenue source. It's just not a good way to budget.
16: Well, and on top of that, I think everybody expects, and I'd like your comments on this. You're the guy who does research in Mountain States. But when they call it a millionaire's tax and they sell it that way, but everybody knows that once they get the tax in place, they can say, well, we're currently taxing those who make more than $1 million a year. And we're going to obtain that information from the IRS or other sources and force Washingtonians to give information that would otherwise be private. Their income is private. And yet the state is saying, well, we're going to take your info so that you can prove that you don't owe us the tax. All the state legislature has to do, correct me if I'm wrong, is lower that threshold from $1 million to, say, $800,000, $500,000, and they will keep working it down in the same fashion that the federal government did with the income tax passed over 100 years ago, where they said, we're only going to tax the very rich and only at a very low rate. And then within 7 years, the federal income tax in America had become a tax that applied to the majority of the people in the country.
17: And you're exactly right, Lars. The federal income tax, when it was first imposed, was a 1% tax on millionaires. It applies to everybody now at much higher rates. That's just the history of the type of taxes. Once they're on the books, the rates increase and the brackets continue to expand. And had the lawmakers truly wanted this just to be a targeted tax, they could have put it on the ballot with as a constitutional amendment that restricted it. But they chose not to do that. And in fact, you have even those that voted for it say that there's nothing that ties the legislature's hands from doing what you just indicated, from increasing that rate and expanding to more people. And in fact, the sponsor of this referred to previous tax promises made by the legislature as pie crust promises, easily made, easily broken. So this is not a millionaire's tax. This is an income tax with the capability of applying to all Washingtonians if it remains on the books.
16: Well, and the folks who push this thing, Jason, tell me if I'm wrong in looking at it this way. They apparently never heard or never took to heart the story about boiling a frog. That if you really want to boil the frogs, turn the heat up slowly. This one came up so fast, 9.9% tax, one that is equal to one of Oregon's top rates. And already we're seeing people fleeing from the state. Those who can afford to flee, those who can't afford to flee will still be around. So the legislature can say, well, we thought we were going to get a lot of money from the millionaires and we're not. So now we have an incentive to change the rates already. And the wealthy people are fleeing. I mean, the number of, for instance, very expensive houses for sale in the state of Washington has gone up 65%. So people who've got the money are saying, I'm out of here. I'm going to sell my house, even to the point where there's one house in the Seattle area that I think was the second most expensive home on the market at $75 million. Its owner has now cut the price by, I think, $40 million. The house is up for sale for $35 million. You say, well, those are rich people. They can afford to buy it. Well, you know, we shouldn't be, I think, setting taxes that way by saying, well, you can afford to give up the money. Because by that nature, you can go after people of average incomes and say, you don't really need $150,000 a year to live. You can live on $100,000. So we're going to tax the rest of it away. Isn't that the logic they'll try to follow?
17: I mean, you're exactly right. They are not easing into this. This new tax is one of the highest income tax rates in the country. In fact, if you combine it with the local taxes in Seattle, Seattle would have the highest tax on income of any place in the country. And this has a huge impact not only on individuals, but on the state's business climate. And the example I'll give you, it was as recently as 2012. So just over, you know, a couple of decades ago, you had the State Department of Commerce telling Washington businesses and entrepreneurs across the world, you need to come to Washington because you're going to be at a competitive advantage because we don't have capital gains or income taxes. Well, that's all gone now. And we're seeing, even before this tax takes effect, Washington has one of the worst competitive rankings for businesses in the country.
16: Unbelievable. 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Jason, thanks so much. 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
2: 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So talk with your kids, because when you talk, they hear you.
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1: Hey, welcome back to the Lars Larson Show. It's a pleasure to be with you. I've got a question for you, and this is about a real situation where 25 Democrat states, 25 of the 50, if you're an Obama voter, 58 states, 25 Democrat-run states are seeking to block a rule that simply asks for this. If you're an able-bodied adult and you do not have a mental disability, you do not have a physical disability, and you are of working age, you're not a child and you're not elderly, and you have no children living at home or children that are not of school age, then you have to put in at least a few hours of work every day to get Medicaid paid for by your fellow taxpayers. So 25 states plus the District of Columbia have sued the Trump administration over its new work requirements for people who get their health insurance through Medicaid. Medicaid is for the poor. Medicare is for the elderly. Now, why would you be telling these people they have to work? Because federal law says that if you are able to work, if you're working age, not disabled, and don't have young children at home, you have to do at least 20 hours of work a week. 20 hours a week, 80 hours a month. Otherwise, you're off Medicaid, and it's up to you to provide your own health insurance. Well, they're bringing the suit because they claim that the medically frail designation, states are saying it is too narrow, and it makes it too difficult for people who are ill or disabled to stay on Medicaid. I think that is a big, fat lie, as far as I'm concerned. Let me get into the details of it in a moment. First, welcome to the Lars Larson Show. If you want to join the best conversation and talk journalism, it's here every day at 866-HEY-LARS. And if you're a naysayer, we have almost 30 years, or about 30 years, we have put naysayers to the head of the line. Because if somebody disagrees with this, I hear from people all the time who say, Lars, I'm about to lose my Medicaid. And I say, well, why don't you go out and do some work? Go out and get a part-time job. 20 hours a week is not much to ask. It's 4 hours every working day, Monday through Friday, or on weekends. It could be a 2.5 days of a week that you have to work. 80 hours a month is all they're asking. Now, where is that written in the law? Well, one big, beautiful bill included the work requirements law, although work requirements were always a part of the Medicaid law. And the law was signed into law by President Trump about a year ago. Medicaid, of course, is the publicly funded health insurance for people with low incomes. Although these days, low income is defined in a way that allows some people to get on Medicaid or even get subsidies for Obamacare who make over six figures. Under the One Big Beautiful Bill Act, it states that expanded Medicaid eligibility applies to adults under the Affordable Care Act. 40 states plus the District of Columbia have to require those adults to prove that they are either working, going to school, or serving their communities in some way. Even volunteer work will count if you do at least 80 hours a month in order to receive Medicaid. Georgia, Tennessee, and Wisconsin, which have used federal waivers to expand their Medicaid, are also subject to the new work rules. Now, if you ask most people, if you simply took a sidewalk opinion poll and you said, if somebody's able to work, if they're of working age, so they're between 18 and, say, 65 years of age, so they're of working age, and they are not physically disabled, they are not mentally disabled, and they don't have young children at home that they have to care for, then you have to go out and do some work. I could even imagine that some people with children at home might say, well, mom is going to stay home and take care of the kids, and dad will go to his job. When dad comes home from his job, mom can go out and work a job up to 80 hours every single month, 20 hours a week. The new lawsuit specifically goes after the federal guidance that narrows the definition of those who can qualify as medically frail. Now, that's an exemption used to excuse Medicaid recipients from work requirements if they have, and get this, serious disabilities or illnesses. Not just a I want to sit on the couch and do nothing kind of attitude. The guidance came in the form of an interim final rule that was published this month by the U.S. Department of Health and Human Services and CMS, the Centers for Medicaid and Medicare Services. To qualify as medically frail and therefore exempt from the work requirement, the Medicaid recipient must have a significant health condition and be significantly impaired in their ability to work. Now, some of the states say that the Congress did not make that that kind of thing clear in the One Big Beautiful Bill Act. For example, Arkansas started to institute work requirements for Medicaid recipients in 2018 during Donald Trump's first term. A federal judge halted the policy less than a year later after 18,000 adults lost coverage. What they don't say is, why did those adults lose their Medicaid coverage? Well, they lost it because they didn't want to work. The studies found that Arkansas's work requirements did not increase employment. Well, the unemployment rate for most of America is about 4%, which means jobs are available if you want to work. And for people who say, I just don't want to work, but I want the other taxpayers to pay for my health insurance, I think that's absolutely outrageous. Let's go to Mike. Hey, Mike, welcome to the program. What's on your mind today?
2: Thank you much, Lars. Well, with what the Supreme Court did yesterday, I've got relatives still in Scotland and England. They own dairy farms. And two of them called me yesterday and they said, welcome to the third world. We've been waiting for you guys to come. And I kind of laughed at them and they said, nope, you guys are right there with us with all the invasion that's going on in England and Scotland and the Netherlands and Sweden. And they said, you know, there's no sense of us staying here anymore when I can just go to you, come into your country for a visit. My wife is pregnant. I'll drop one and then we'll come back years later.
1: Yep.
2: And I just thought, you know, he's right. We're gone. I mean, the United States is no longer what it was. And I think it was Abraham Lincoln who said, we're going to destroy ourselves from within. Well, it's there.
1: I think you're right. And by the way, one of the dirty little secrets for somebody who comes and drops a baby here and then says, we'll come back later. I know there are people who have a tough time wrapping their head around that, but here's how it works. If that young person, the person who's now reached the age of majority and comes back to America, says, here's my passport, I'm an American citizen now, I'd like to apply to have family reunification. Under the law, yes, he's allowed to bring mom, dad, grandma, grandpa. And if they are north of 70 years of age, you know what they qualify for? They qualify for everything, including Social Security, even if they have never paid a dime into it. So if you think the system is in bad shape right now, and then you start to bring in hundreds of thousands or millions of people who paid not one single dime into the system, but can now get a check every single month, you're right. It is the end, because people have figured out how to vote themselves benefits out of the public treasury that they have absolutely no moral right to. You're listening to The Lars Larson Show. Thanks, Mike.
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5: President Trump is attending the dedication of the Theodore Roosevelt Presidential Library in North Dakota. The president is joining other dignitaries in Medora, where Roosevelt spent time in the North Dakota Badlands ranching. The dedication comes as the U.S. celebrates its 250th birthday. A couple famous for climbing skyscrapers is reportedly in custody after climbing to the top of the Empire State Building today and getting engaged. The man and woman, dressed in all black, wearing masks on their faces, made their way to the top of the building spire with a flag flying. The man looked to get down on a knee and propose to the woman before they were taken into custody. A heat wave is affecting millions across the eastern portion of the U.S. as the 4th of July weekend gets closer. The most extreme temperatures are in the Great Lakes region today, with parts of Wisconsin, Ohio, Michigan, and Illinois all set to be impacted. Tomorrow, much of the East Coast will see dangerous heat levels. Federal Reserve Chairman Kevin Warsh says inflation risks have fallen over the last few weeks. This is due to energy prices dropping following the U.S. and Iran signing a memorandum of understanding to end the ongoing war. Walsh says the central bank still has more work to do, but will stay independent regardless of what President Trump wants. Another incumbent in a Democratic primary has been unseated by a Democratic socialist in yesterday's election in Colorado. Milet Quiros unseated 15-term Democratic Representative Diana DeGette for a House seat. It's the third time a Democratic socialist has scored an upset in a competitive House primary this cycle. The U.S. is back in World Cup action tonight to begin the knockout stage. They'll take on Bosnia in Santa Clara at 8 p.m. Eastern. Earlier, England defeated the Democratic Republic of the Congo in Atlanta with two goals from star Harry Kane. Later, Belgium and Senegal will face off in Seattle. Minions and Monsters is looking to get off to a banana start at the box office over the holiday weekend. The seventh installment in the Despicable Me franchise is set to make $80 million over the five-day period. I'm Chris Caraggio.
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2: 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Goodbye, Emerald City. Hello, Phoenix. The storm put climate change in the rearview mirror and head straight into the heat of the desert. The Mercury are waiting with a fiery welcome, but Seattle plans to clap back by unleashing a storm. As the scramble ignites, one team rises and one team gets burned. The Seattle Storm...

0: important thing on his mind?
1: I don't want to be a burden to my kids, okay, at all. And so I'm set up so that if something happens to me, I've got everything planned and it's all taken care of. So my kids won't have to deal with that.
0: Where'd all that confidence come from? 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They made a plan for both himself and his wife who had dementia, with so many things still uncertain.
1: And then he said, "You're going to be okay." In the end, I knew that there was someone there that if I needed help, understood what I'm going through.
0: Mike now has a complete life plan. So attending that seminar turned out to be a pretty good idea, huh?
1: Oh, absolutely.
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12: 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Should the federal minimum wage jump to $25 an hour? I'm a no on that, although it is being pushed by some prominent Democrats in the United States Congress who want to raise the federal minimum wage by almost threefold and do it within the next 6 years or so. And this segment of the Lars Larson Show is brought to you by eLegacy. 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Now, there are people out there who know exactly when to start an enterprise. And I would have to say that Mary Reimers is one of those people. Mary, welcome to the program. How are you?
13: Thank you. I'm great.
12: You call yourself a soccer nut. You're in the Tri-Cities of Washington State. And you think that young ladies should get the opportunity to play soccer and only play against women. And your idea and your enterprise has got some considerable attention, especially this week after the Supreme Court just declared that it was okay for states to protect the right of young women to play only against young women and not against biological boys. So I want you to tell my audience about what you've started in the Tri-City.
13: I think you've mischaracterized it. I think everybody should be able to play soccer. And right in the Tri-Cities, we didn't never had a soccer league, women's soccer league. So I started a women's soccer league so that we could play together. But soccer is a little different than most sports. The ball travels faster than feet do or people do. So oftentimes everyone plays co-ed or it's just mixed up. But we do have people who don't want to have the physicality of playing with men and get injured, so they prefer playing with

0: women only.
1: Okay, now, you said you thought I mischaracterized it. How do you suppose I, because I want to straighten that out with my audience. If I've told them something that isn't accurate, I want them to know the accurate story. So what was the mischaracterization?
0: Well, I don't think it sure should be women should only play with women. I think everybody should get the opportunity to play. If there's a game, I want everybody to be able to play. I play with guys all the time. They have welcomed me, and oftentimes it's the only game I could get. And there's been a lot of women who said, hey, I don't want to play with the guys, or I don't want to play on an all-guys team. I want to kind of mix it up. So I just think everybody should get to play.
1: Because even in today's day and age where Oregon and Washington have chosen not to protect women from being forced to play against trans women, that is biological men who identify as women, that in that case, Oregon and Washington have chosen not to protect women. And I agree with you. If you want to play on a co-ed team, play on a co-ed team. If you say, but no, I want to play on a women's team against other women's teams, should young ladies have the right to play on a team that's made up exclusively of biological women and not biological women plus men who identify as women? Am I wrong in characterizing it that way?
0: I don't know if you're right or if you're wrong. All I know is I want everybody to have access to play the game. I just want access for everyone. I'm 65. I have 16-year-olds playing in my women's group. I just want everyone to have access.
1: But if they have access, I'm sorry, Mary, go ahead.
0: No, I don't care who they are. I, for many years, there was no soccer, only soccer for women. So I played with the guys, and I'm a lot older, and I'm a crappy player, but they gave me the grace. They gave me the grace to play with me and encourage me, and they didn't care. And that's what I want the same from anything that I provide. I don't care. I just want people to be able to play soccer. I don't want it politicized. I don't want there to be arguments. I just want everyone to be able to play the beautiful game.
1: Okay, and I agree with that. But when I saw that you said you wanted women that you know, who wanted to be able to play soccer on a women's team against other women, what happens to that promise to those women when you put a few biological males with the physicality of males on the team just because the biological male says, I identify as female? Don't you end up with the same problem that then it's women playing soccer against women and men who are calling themselves women? Doesn't that negate the promise you've made that they get to play against only women?
0: Well, when we first started, we didn't have enough women, and oftentimes we would ask guys to help us. So we didn't really care. We just want to play the game. We don't care about that. If you play the game within the rules, nobody is going to get hurt, and I'm not gonna get into what someone is or what someone isn't. If they want to play the game and they are decent players or not, they can just be even beginners. But if they want to play the game and we need the players, they get to play.
1: Oftentimes,
0: guys will help us. Now, when we're playing league games, then obviously it is women only.
1: Does that mean no trans women?
0: Well, you just answered your own question. I said women.
1: Yes. Because you understand that in Oregon and Washington, the officials in both states have said, oh, a man who calls himself a woman is a woman. Does your league honor that?
0: My league is women's league. I don't think about anything else than they say they're women.
1: I thought you made a great point that when women have to play against men, men are built differently than women. Men have a different physical nature than women. So if a man says, I actually identify as woman, I want to play on a woman's team against women, he's still got that physical nature that allows him to move faster, perhaps kick harder, and maybe even injure some of the other players, right?
0: But isn't that the true if you're a petite woman versus a woman who's bigger and taller and stronger?
1: Yes.
0: Again, it's the game. It's the beautiful game. It's inclusive. We just want to play. We just want to play the game. We don't want any of the strife and turmoil at all. We just want to play the beautiful game. The ball is round. It goes faster than anybody else. If you play the game within the rules, it's you're fine.
1: Have you seen some women players and women athletes injured because they were hit with a ball that had been kicked or hit by a man?
0: I've seen it with women getting kicked with a ball get injured by kicked by a woman.
1: Okay. Would you mind telling my audience how they can get in touch with your group if they want to form a league like this in their area? How do people find out more about setting up a league like the one you set up?
0: All I did is put a post in pick a Facebook group.
1: That's the way to do it. Mary, thank you very much. Back in a moment.
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1: Hey, welcome back to the Lars Larson Show. It might have occurred to you after the decisions by the U.S. Supreme Court announced in the last 2 weeks or so that there is a real impetus for the United States Senate to pass the SAVE Act and stop foreign nationals from voting in our elections. So, you want some more evidence that we need to have this happen? The fact is, we're told all the time, well, there aren't any foreign nationals who are voting in American elections. And then you find out there are thousands of them in the state of Oregon, thousands of them in the state of Washington, thousands or hundreds of thousands in the state of California and other states around America. And apparently, that's not enough evidence to indicate that our elections are being polluted and contaminated and sabotaged by foreign national voters. So I want to give you some more examples of this that have come up recently, and I think they're right on point. First, welcome to the Lars Larson Show. If you want to join the best conversation in talk journalism, it happens here every day at 866-HEY-LARS. That's 866-439-5277. 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So, what has happened recently that might give us even more impetus to push the U.S. Senate to pass the SAVE Act? And what is the SAVE Act? It's a piece of legislation that has now passed the U.S. House of Representatives, not once, not twice. It's passed twice, but now the Speaker of the House, Mike Johnson, has said if we have to pass it a third time, then we will do that. So what's happening over in the U.S. Senate? Well, Republicans all of a sudden lose their backbone in the U.S. Senate and say, we're not going to vote on it. Even though when the public opinion polls are looked at, well more than 70% of Americans believe that we should have picture ID. That's what SAVE Act requires. Picture ID, proof that you are an American citizen and proof that you are eligible to cast a vote in an American election. And number three, your ballot has to come in by election day, because the U.S. Supreme Court within the last 10 days has just announced that states may count ballots that come in up to 3 weeks after election day. Now, I think that outrages many people because we've seen how elections go. Elections end up being changed in their result. The count is going one direction on election night, and then a bunch of votes come in mysteriously after election day, and the authorities say, well, we're going to count those votes too. So, should we make sure that all the ballots are in by election day? And in the case of presidential elections, every 4 years, that the votes are in by election day as set by the U.S. Constitution. I mean, for the most part, states are in control of how elections are run. But the U.S. Constitution says that when it comes to the presidential election, it happens on a specific day every 4 years everywhere in America. That is not set by the state. So what have we found out recently? Federal authorities arrested and charged an illegal alien in New Jersey for voting in a federal election. Now, we're told this never happens. I mean, the Democrats would have you believe this never, ever happens. No, what is more accurate to say is that it happens and then it's routinely ignored, that folks are not looking for the illegal alien or the foreign national who's voting in elections. So take the case of Marian Sheraton. Marian Sheraton is a 62-year-old from Slovakia who was charged with illegally voting in a federal election, as well as making false statements when applying for U.S. citizenship. Sheraton allegedly registered to vote in New Jersey and then falsely stated that he was a U.S. citizen when doing so. He then went on to vote in the 2022 midterm elections. Now, Sheraton had also applied for U.S. citizenship. You can do that. You can come to America. You can be here on a green card, a so-called green card, although I think they're actually orange, but they call them green cards. And if you keep your nose clean, don't violate any federal laws, like falsely registering to vote in a federal election, then in 5 years, you can take a test, swear an oath, and you become an American citizen. Guess what happened to Sheraton? Sheraton never obtained citizenship. His voting history was discovered during the application process, and he was denied. Now, I want to tell you something. One of the things we're told by opponents of proof of citizenship and picture ID is that the thing that would keep most foreign nationals from voting illegally is that when you sign on the line, and say, I am eligible to vote. If that is false, you have just committed a federal felony crime, not a civil infraction, a felony crime, because you signed on the line and said you were eligible to vote and you were not. If this Cheriton is convicted, he faces a maximum of 1 year in prison. We're told by the opponents of the SAVE Act that nobody would violate this law because it says right in plain English right there that if you falsely register to vote, you are committing a crime. And people who are here on a green card understand that if you commit crimes while you're a green card on your way to citizenship, you're not going to get citizenship. In fact, you may well lose your green card and be kicked out of the United States of America. The count of unlawful procurement of citizenship or naturalization carries a maximum penalty of 10 years in prison. And yet, despite that potential penalty, Marian Cheriton, the 62-year-old from Slovakia, decided to violate the law anyway, falsely claim that he was an American citizen, and he voted in elections. Now, in May, just 2 months ago, four green card holders living in New Jersey were charged with illegally voting in federal elections and falsely claiming they never did such a thing when applying for their U.S. citizenship. So they were simultaneously asking, make me a citizen, and then they were committing crimes that would forbid them from becoming a citizen and would probably take away their green card. Studies have found that illegal aliens voting in elections, they say, are rare. But I would make the case that the reason they're rare is they are rarely found out, because for the most part, the elections officials are not working for it, are not looking for those kinds of flaws. Speaker Mike Johnson said this last Sunday that House Republicans could put the Save America Act into a reconciliation bill. That means it would not take 60 votes in the U.S. Senate. Now, two things you should know. There are a majority of people in the U.S. Senate who say that they are in favor of the Save Act. But if you look at the public opinion polls, the number of Americans who say that they're in favor of the Save Act is north of 70%. They say the Democrats want no part of this, and this is very basic stuff. So what Johnson says is, we're going to make sure that you have to have proof of citizenship to register to vote, and you have to show an ID when you turn out at the ballot box. If you don't have that, these are 90-10 public opinion issues, and more than 70% of Democrats want to do it. But the Democrats in the House and the Senate, they say we're not going to do it because they understand that cheating with foreign nationals is the way the Democrat Party wins elections. 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
9: Just a quick note here. The terms that we're using here during our reporting, biological male, biological female, the high court put those terms in quotations in their decision, in their dissent. But just so you know, we're using those terms from the decision itself, biological male, biological female.
10: Now, that is Craig Melvin, and he's an NBC News anchor. I never thought that I would see a news anchor anywhere in America who would have to somewhat apologetically explain we're using the term biological male and biological female, like he was referring to, say, somebody dropping an F-bomb, or maybe somebody using a really unfortunate term to describe the situation. He said, well, those are the terms that are used by the U.S. Supreme Court. Yeah, no kidding. So NBC News is effectively apologizing for using the terms biological male and biological female. They were offering up what amounts to a trigger warning, saying you might be triggered by what the U.S. Supreme Court had to say. Welcome back to the Lars Larson Show. Is the media now afraid to say the term biological male? I thought I'd put that to Curtis Houck, who's managing editor of Newsbusters, which is the media watchdog division of the Media Research Center. Curtis, welcome back to the program.
11: Always a pleasure to be with you, Lars. Yeah, what a humdinger to start with there.
10: Well, what should we make of news anchors, no, whether male or female,
11: yeah.
10: If you can actually use the terms male and female without triggering somebody? I'm sure I've triggered somebody out there. And somewhat apologetically saying, well, we're using this term as they're using some kind of swear word or some kind of really outrageous description when it is, in fact, just a technical definition, biological male, biological female, as differentiated from males who call themselves female or females who call themselves male. Did you ever think we'd get to this point?
11: I mean, I think only in some sort of Mad Libs, Babylon Bee, Funhouse Mirrors world, Lars, do you think you would get there? I mean, as I wrote this up yesterday for Newsbusters, Craig Melvin, the host there, co-host of the Today Show, he frequently talks about his Christian faith and how much he, values prayer and the good book of the Lord. So he should consult Genesis 1, Genesis 5, Matthew 19. I mean, there's any number of places that you could go for this to kind of talk about, you know, he created male and female. So any sort of groveling that he had to engage in there was just simply embarrassing. But it was par for the course for what we saw yesterday. I mean, I could only imagine if the birthright citizenship case had gone the president's way, what the reaction could have been. I think for the press yesterday, there was such a huge lull with Justice Sotomayor reading her dissent from the bench, that there was a delay between that case and then the other ones with campaign finance and birthright citizenship. So the press had a lot of time that they had to vamp, and they kind of had to, you know, get all upset and hot and bothered by all this before the things came, the other cases came down with birthright citizenship going their way. They could kind of, I guess, go back and kind of take a deep breath. I guess, talk about other things. Instead.
10: You know, Curtis, it caught me off guard, too, because I saw the decision come down just after about 7 o'clock in the morning on the West Coast as the Supreme Court was announcing its decision, which I thought was the right one, saying states have the right to pass laws that say that if you're going to have women's sports and men's sports, that biological men cannot take part in women's sports. And that is... That is actually the majority of states that believe that and that have put it in law. It's the minority of states, the blue states, that have actually said, oh, no. A man who calls himself as a woman is actually a woman. And so they think that somehow they've got to apologize to their audience and even describe it as, what they call it, a travesty or a devastating decision against people who've claimed to be men when they are in fact women or vice versa.
11: Yeah, that was what some of the other coverage was. ABC News touted the West Virginia plaintiff, a male student pretending to be a woman who, you know, won the women's shot put state championship, who bravely brought the case to the Supreme Court. And then it was devastating, likely, to this student's family. And that this had to have occurred, Lars, on the last day of Pride Month. You know, over on NBC, right before Craig Mellman's trigger warning, what was interesting was we saw some of the other tropes that you normally see from the left. Correspondent Kelly O'Donnell pointed out, you know, president is boiling this down into bumper sticker language. And it's just his interpretation that it's universally bad for women. And even if all this is true, it's really just a small number of people. That's one of the main arguments, I guess I would say, more than any of the other ones. It's just only a few people, Lars, that we're talking about. So it's really not that big of a deal. Except, of course, in addition to the physiological differences, like we see in the volleyball matches out in some of these states. I think San Jose State, I believe, is one of the universities where, like, the spikes of the volleyball were actually, like, injury-inducing. And then the other one is if these folks are state champions, that takes away potential scholarships and other kinds of records and also just personal pride from biological women.
10: I'm talking to Curtis Houck, who's managing editor at Newsbusters, part of the Media Research Center. The thing I noticed, Curtis, is that in my neck of the woods, there's a track and field championship for high school students that's been won the last couple of years. A biological male competing as a female. And his finishing times, you know, in track and field, I've never run track and field, but usually the competitors are separated by fractions of a second or maybe a second or two. This guy actually won by 25 seconds over his nearest female competitor, which kind of puts the lie to the idea that people say, well, really, it won't make that big a difference. Really? You beat your top competitors by 25 seconds in a track and field event?
11: I think track and swimming, obviously, two of the case, you know, the West Virginia case was about a track athlete. And then obviously the Leah Thomas situation from UPenn a number of years ago involved swimming. I think those two sports in particular, Lars, are so, you know, cut and dry in terms of showing the differences between male and female, because it's all about the clock in those sports. And the clock doesn't lie. And as someone who is married to a former D1 cross country and track athlete, this is very personal. This extends way beyond politics. And I think you get some folks, especially progressives, who may normally say we're all for equality or equity. But then they see what's going on here. And some of them probably, if they don't say it publicly, probably deep down they realize that this is wrong, that this is insanely offensive to all of the work of the feminist movement all of those years ago. But, you know, I guess it's the trans community has us at gunpoint, or they think they have us at gunpoint, because they can say, well, if you don't let us win all of these events and play all these sports, we're going to kill ourselves, which is kind of, you know, it's like a dark worker heckler's veto, which we...
10: No doubt. That is Curtis Happ. Curtis is with the Media Research Center, and that's what's happening. America's news media, the legacy news media, is apologizing for actually having to report the story. You got the Lars Larson Show.

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4: Hi, welcome back to The Lars Larson Show. So, here's a question you ought to consider. Is the senior senator from the state of Oregon, who actually makes his home in New York City, bizarrely enough, is he pimping a $25 minimum wage that would actually devastate small businesses and the paychecks of those with minimum wage skills? I want to get into the details of what Ron Wyden is up to lately. But first, welcome to the Lars Larson Show. It's a pleasure to be with you, and I'm glad to take your phone calls and emails at 866-HEY-LARS. 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And actually, what I have to tell you about Ron Wyden, senator from Oregon, lives in New York City, fits in well with today's poll on X. Should the federal minimum wage jump to $25 an hour? My answer to that is no. You can answer it any way you like. You'll find the question at Lars Larson Show and at LarsLarson.com, and brought to you by Ultimate Truck Services. 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Now, who is pushing this the hardest? Well, Senator Chris Murphy, Democrat of Connecticut. On Sunday of this week, he touted his minimum wage bill that would increase worker pay from $7.25, the current federal minimum wage, to $25 an hour. And it would do that increase of more than triple the current federal minimum wage. It would do it over the next 6 years. And I think that that would be devastating to business. I think there are a lot of jobs that will simply go out of existence. They will be automated, or businesses will simply say, we cannot afford to hire somebody for what amounts to an annual wage of $50,000 plus benefits, plus all the other taxes you have to pay on a worker's wages to get them to $25 an hour or $50,000 a year. Murphy introduced the Living Wage for All Act last Thursday. That would actually implement the $25 federal wage floor by 2032. Pay would increase from $7.25 to $12 the very first year. Data from the Congressional Budget Office says that any fast increase would cause low-wage workers to become jobless. They wouldn't have a job at all. It would plan to increase the federal minimum wage to $17 by 2029, just 3 years from now, and then gradually raise the subminimum wage for tipped workers to be the same as the regular minimum wage. Say goodbye to all those tips. He says, it's not like we can't pay a $25 minimum wage. We just choose not to because we've been okay with dozens and dozens of people in this country making hundreds of billions of dollars. Sounds like Chris Murphy may be angling for a position within the Democrat Socialists of America, although he hasn't made that party change yet. You'll find the poll on X at Lars Larson Show, and brought to you by Ultimate Truck Services. 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Now, let me get back to Ron Wyden, because Wyden is pushing this nonsense. He has publicly supported a national $25 per hour minimum wage. So on June 29, just a couple of days ago, Wyden joined his Senate colleagues to introduce that Living Wage for All Act, a bill that would raise the federal minimum wage, as I just described it. Now, Wyden says that since 1968, if the minimum wage had kept pace with inflation and productivity, it would have been roughly $25 an hour in 2023. And no worker with just one dependent can afford basic needs at a wage under $25 an hour. He framed the proposal as a way to help Oregon families and communities while also addressing the longstanding stagnation of the federal minimum wage since 2009. Well, there are various states in America that have, of course, increased the minimum wage, but they've increased it nowhere near $25 an hour. So, is that a good idea, or is it a job-destroying idea? and also one that will tremendously benefit the illegal alien residents of the United States. Let me go first to Linda in Troutdale. Hey, Linda, thanks for listening on the Radio Northwest Network and our flagship station, KXL. What's on your mind?
5: Well, I make 25 an hour, sometimes 30 an hour, and I've worked at Nordstrom as a specialist that comes in. And I just can't imagine if they do 25 an hour that any of our restaurants that we go to will stay open.
4: I agree with you. It will entirely change the economics of restaurants, won't it?
5: It already has happened in Seattle. My brother-in-law has a comedy club. He can't afford to keep people working in there and has to do everything himself. And he's closing it. After 5 years, he has to close it because the minimum wage in Seattle went out of the range for him.
4: Yeah, and in fact, the same thing happened in the Los Angeles area where they estimate that the increase in the minimum wage, I believe, to $20 an hour, it may be higher than that, has already wiped out 20,000 jobs. Do you think the Democrats that are pushing this idea don't understand that this is going to destroy certain businesses?
5: Maybe they should open up a business themselves and see how it works for them, because they're not looking outside of themselves, you know? Yep. They make the money they make doing whatever they're doing in the Senate House, and they're getting wined and dined by everybody. But if they had to pay for their workers or if they had to pay for their business, I think they would be voting differently.
4: And by the way, Linda, have you ever had to bag your groceries, your own groceries recently, and do your own checkout?
5: Yeah.
4: Why do you think the grocery stores are immediately, as quickly as they can, going away from having people who actually ring your groceries up? And it's because minimum wages have pushed them out of sight.
5: That's right. And the people that were there for years, like 20, 25 years, they were making good money. Grocers were making good money. But then somebody that comes in and doesn't know what they're doing is supposed to be paid the same as them? I don't think so.
4: No, and in fact, Linda, check. I've never actually seen a study done, but if you look at people who are in the Democrat Party who hold public office, do you think very many of them have run their own successful business ever?
5: Oh, no. I mean, my husband owns a hair salon. He's self-employed, and he has other hairdressers that are the same. He's also doing art there. He gives his art. He just gives his art, but he is an artist. And I'm telling you, he's real careful about raising prices on his clients. He has a huge clientele, and, you know, some of them are on fixed incomes, and he's very fashion-forward. It's not all old people, but we've gotten older. He's been doing hair since he was 20, and we're in our 60s, and he's still doing hair. I'm telling you, you just can't do that. Every wage goes based on the minimum wage.
4: Absolutely right. Linda, thank you very much. I appreciate the call. By the way, this segment of the show brought to you by Nick Shivers. Get the details on Sell Your Home Guaranteed at nickshivers.com.
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4: President Trump is in North Dakota paying tribute to a man he believes embodied the heart and soul of America. He's in the city of Medora for the dedication of the Theodore Roosevelt Presidential Library.
5: On the steps of the Burning Hills, we dedicate a living monument to a legend, a statesman, a soldier, frontiersman.
4: Trump called the 26th president of the U.S. a true American hero. He was accompanied by several dignitaries, including Interior Secretary Doug Burgum, who previously served as the governor of North Dakota. The dedication comes as the U.S. celebrates its 250th anniversary. Trump took the new Air Force One on its maiden voyage earlier today to travel to North Dakota. Millions across the eastern U.S. are facing extreme heat as a heat wave intensifies ahead of the 4th of July weekend. The hottest conditions are centered in the Great Lakes, impacting Wisconsin, Ohio, Michigan, and Illinois, with temperatures in Washington and New York nearing 100 degrees. Federal Reserve Chair Kevin Warsh says inflation risks have declined over the last few weeks. Matt Mattinson has more.
6: This is due to energy prices dropping following the U.S. and Iran signing a memorandum of understanding to end the ongoing war last month. According to Walsh, the central bank still has more work to do, but it'll stay independent regardless of what President Trump wants. He made the comments while speaking at a gathering of central bankers in Sintra, Portugal. The Fed chairman also added the Reserve is monitoring the AI industry and predicts that it'll create jobs due to a boom in capital expenditures. I'm Matt Mattinson.
4: A couple known for climbing skyscrapers is in custody after scaling the Empire State Building today in Manhattan, where they got engaged at the top. The pair, dressed in black and wearing masks, reached the spire carrying a flag before officers climbed up and took them into custody. The woman appears to be Angela Nicolau, who posted video from the spire and was featured in the 2024 Netflix documentary Skywalker's A Love Story. I'm Chris Caraggio.
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8: Welcome back to Lars Larson Show. Well, Washington State has been skimming every single worker paycheck for the last 3 years, and now the payouts are finally beginning for We Care Washington. Well, Washington Cares, I guess, is what it's technically called. I think it's a giant scam, and I believe that Elizabeth New says that as well. She is director and policy analyst at the Washington Policy Center. Elizabeth, welcome back to the program.
9: Thanks for having me, Lars. Yep,
8: so now
9: WellCare's finally launched today.
8: Yeah, so now they start shoveling out the money that they've been skimming off people's paychecks for 3 years. How should the average worker in Washington State feel about the idea that they've been taken to the cleaners by this tax, and now it's beginning to be paid out? And I think it's gonna meet all of the expectations that you and I have set for people over the last few years as we've talked about this big boondoggle.
9: Yeah, it's a problem. You know, it's being called a safety net all around the state today. There's media surrounding this. It's not a safety net. A long-term care safety net already exists in Medicaid. It's being abused as well, but it already exists. And requiring workers to give their wages to others, some with no need for taxpayer dependency, is a total fail. You know, we talk about affordability problems in Washington, and this is one way in which the state is making Washington less affordable, taking 58 cents of every $100 of a worker's earnings.
8: And they're doing all of this, even though you and I have done the math, that if you truly ended up in need of long-term care, the maximum a lifetime of benefit can be, what, $36,500, which would barely cover a couple of months in long-term care?
9: To cover serious long-term care, like most of us think about it, yes. It will cover some meals at home and longer. It will cover a ramp to your house or shower, safety guardrails, that kind of thing. And this is, you know, the good and bad of the program is that everyone's paying in. They're going to feel like they deserve a payout. So even people who aren't really in need of care but want home improvements or meals delivered, this is going to get used, just like paid family medical leave is used. So I think we'll see a lot of people using this, and it's not going to necessarily be always for the long-term care that we think of. Of course, some people will truly benefit in that way and be able to hire some paid caregiving that they need. And, you know, for sure, some people benefit, but many people will not. And the biggest problem I have is that you're taking money from low-income workers who have needs today for a need that they may never have.
8: And by the way, you added the numbers up. The total amount of money they have skimmed out of worker paychecks in the state of

0: Washington over the last 3 years had a balance in that fund of over $3 billion at the end of last year, and it's likely to be much more than that at the end of this year. Am I right?
1: I'd have to recheck the numbers, but I know it's brought in even more than they thought it would. And part of the reason for that is because they delayed the program by 18 months, I think. So that increased everyone's wages. The payout did not increase. So by bringing in more 58 cents per $100 from everyone, they're doing better than they thought they would be at this point.
0: Now, is it fair to say this is mostly going to benefit those who are very, very affluent, that is, workers who actually make very good paychecks, like north of $100,000 a year? Am I being unfair in saying that's who it's actually going to mostly benefit?
1: Yeah, I don't think it's like paid family medical leave. That's who's benefiting from that program. We see higher income people using paid family medical leave at a far greater rate than the lower income people who can't take it because it's a replacement wage, not a full wage, and they can hardly survive on their full wage from which the state takes money. But this is just about meeting contribution requirements. For most of us, that'll be 10 years or more, and it means meeting a care need requirement, meaning you need help with three or more activities of daily life. So I think that will apply across the income levels for sure.
0: By the way, is there a maximum on the amount that can be paid out in a benefit per month? Is there any maximum set there?
1: No.
0: So in other words, a person could become, say, disabled and need full-time nursing care of some kind. And in that case, it could pay out, a certain amount per month, but it would exhaust very quickly, wouldn't it?
1: Yeah. If you look at industry numbers, I mean, this isn't even enough of a benefit to get you through a year of 20 hours of home care a week. And you can imagine for nursing home care, it doesn't even come close. So it's not enough. And the big problem there is we have Washington's leaders walking around saying, this is great, and have peace of mind because walk cares exist. You should not have peace of mind, and I'm worried that they're going to have even fewer people now expecting to meet this need and instead, forgetting about or putting aside saving for it and needing Medicaid anyway when they're done with the $36,500.
0: Because how much is a typical nursing, if you had to have full nursing care for even a short period of time, say somebody who suffered an injury, on the job, and then you need full-time nursing care for, say, 6 months, how much would that typical nursing care cost per month?
1: I just wrote about this in a piece at the Seattle Times called How Far Does $36,500 Go? And I believe it was in the $100,000 to $200,000 range for a private nursing home.
0: $100,000 to $200,000 a year. So we're talking about something north of $10,000 a month?
1: Yes. Oftentimes that kind of care is $10,000 or more a month. Yes.
0: So that means that at the end of 3 months, you pretty well wiped out the $36,500 lifetime limit, right?
1: Well, and that's the problem, telling everyone, hey, walk cares exist. You can have peace of mind. You really shouldn't. $36,500 is not enough to take care of most people's long-term care needs. I think the real motivation for this law is not to make sure everyone can access long-term care. In fact, we're seeing delays with telling family caregivers how they can get involved, which is not helping anyone who really needs care and was hoping a family caregiver could do it. That information is confusing. But, by requiring this money and telling people that they can have peace of mind, I think the state wanted to reduce their Medicaid bill and wanted everyone paying the $36,500 first before they use Medicaid. I think that will be happening, but I'm not sure this will bring down any Medicaid spending that we do when we're telling people not to worry about walk cares or long-term care.
0: Well, I know we're up against the clock at this point, But this just sounds like a giant scam that is taking money out of workers' paychecks, promising that they don't have to worry about what happens if they get seriously injured and need some kind of help. And yet, there's no way in the world it's going to meet most people's needs. Elizabeth News with the Washington Policy Center. Back in a moment. 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
1: So, how are the kids?
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1: Oh, good for her.
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1: What's going on?
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0: Hey, welcome back to the Lars Larson Show. So, we've had the big decision from the U.S. Supreme Court that rules to protect women in women's sports, and that includes both women and girls, because the U.S. Supreme Court says those states that have chosen to protect women and their participation in women's sports are justified and that it is not unconstitutional to do so. Then the question comes, what are the states that have chosen not to protect women? And among the states, the 50 states, or 58 if you're an Obama voter, Oregon and Washington are two of them that chose not to protect women's sports. Idaho did choose to protect women's sports. And in fact, the U.S. Supreme Court decision announced in the last week has announced exactly that, that what's going to happen is that law will stay in place. It will protect women. So I'm going to look forward to talking to Christine Drazen, who is a state senator in Oregon. She is running for governor. And this is one of those issues in which I think she can make so much progress in running for Oregon governor. Now, she still has to overcome the flawed election system that Oregon has, because it has vote by mail. And ever since vote by mail was established, Oregon has not elected a single Republican as governor of the state. It has come close, but it has never actually elected another Republican governor, going back all the way to Victor Atiyah being the last Republican governor who served as governor of the state of Oregon. So is Christine Drazen going to make full and take full advantage of this decision from the United States Supreme Court? I think that she ought to. And in fact, I will tell you that we plan to talk to Senator Drazen on the program tomorrow. She was not available today. But in presaging that interview tomorrow, I want to ask why Governor Tina Kotek, who now understands the Supreme Court ruling on this subject, that it is legal and it is constitutional to protect the participation of girls and women in girls' sports. The U.S. Supreme Court had ruled that states have the right to protect women's sports through legislation, but Oregon has chosen not to, and I'd say Washington State has chosen not to as well. And in fact, if you expect the legacy news media, you know, the traditional newspapers, television stations, and radio stations, to ask this question of people like Governor Tina Kotek or Governor Bob Ferguson, you're going to have a long, long time waiting for any kind of response. But Christine Drazen issued this statement about the court's ruling. The ruling is a victory for fairness, common sense, and for the progress achieved by generations of women who fought for and earned the right to compete. I'd like to know what those of you who are voters in Oregon, I happen to vote in Washington State, are going to do when candidates like Tina Kotek come out and ask for your vote? Are you going to demand of them, now that the Supreme Court has decided that it is constitutional to protect girls and women in women's sports, are you going to demand of candidates like Tina Kotek that they stand up and give you a position on it? Because I'm going to tell you something. Tina Kotek is not going to do it. Tina Kotek is going to stick with the pro-LGBTQ position because she is herself a lesbian. And I know a lot of people don't talk about that all the time, but she's a lesbian. She's talked about how she was supposed to be, I think, the first lesbian governor of a state in America. She turned out to be the second one. The first one was in Massachusetts. But is that an excuse not to protect women in the state of Oregon? I want to hear from you as well, and I want to know what you're going to demand of those people who are seeking either the governor's office, because that's up for a vote this year in Oregon, or for positions in the Oregon State Senate and the Oregon State House. 866-HEY-LARS. If you're a naysayer, 866-439-5277, and you go to the head of the line. You want to send an email, it's talk@LarsLarson.com. And, of course, you can always vote in our X poll. And we may make this the X poll question. Would you vote for somebody running for governor of Oregon who will not give you an assurance, a promise, that they're going to protect girls and women in women's sports? Well, as Drazen says, girls and young women across Oregon are still competing on an unfair and unsafe playing field. Now, that second part is especially important. We've all seen that women are actually injured by trans women or biological males who are masquerading as women. She says, I have always supported a woman's right to compete. And as governor, I will do everything in my power to make sure that women's sports are protected and girls across the state get their shot to compete and win. Well, I'm going to wait and see what she's actually going to propose tomorrow. Is there something that Senator Christine Drazen can promise that does not depend on action by the state legislature, by the Senate and the House? Because I think after this fall's election, we can hope that there will be more Republican representation in the Oregon legislature. But can we hope for a majority? I don't think that's even numerically possible at this point. But could Governor Christine Drazen actually take action that would further take care of women and girls in their competition in sports? Understand that there are girls and women who are being cut out of opportunities by the participation of trans women or biological men masquerading as women. That means that there are girls who are your sisters. They are your daughters. They are your granddaughters who would like to achieve, say, a full ride scholarship to go to school. And yet when they compete, if they have to compete against biological males, in many cases, they're going to lose. In track and field, I've given you the example already. Usually track and field events are settled by seconds or maybe fractions of a second. And yet when transgender women, meaning biological men, compete against the women, they oftentimes win by dozens of seconds, which means they're competing in events in which they do so well that no biological woman can compete against them. Now, is that a fair playing field? As Drazen said, a statewide poll commissioned by Oregon House Republicans shows that 69% of Oregonians oppose the current policy that allows biological males to compete in women's sports. This is a 70-30 issue at best. It may even be an 80-20 issue. A recent New York Times poll showed that 79% of Americans support a separate sex category for female athletes. That does not mean females who only claim to be females. It means they are actually biological females, not men pretending to be women. We're going to get that interview with Senator Christine Drazen tomorrow. She is seeking the Oregon governor's seat, and I hope she wins it. I mean, I favored a different candidate in the primary, but Christine Drazen was given the nod by voters. Now she has the opportunity to tell us tomorrow what she's going to do to protect women and girls until Oregonians actually get a sensible composition in the state Senate and the state House. 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
1: Hey, welcome back to the Lars Larson Show. It's a pleasure to be with you. You know that teachers and chaplains and nurses all say that they have been punished for their faith beliefs in America. Is religious liberty slipping away from us? I thought I'd start with that with Jeremy Dice, who's senior counsel, top lawyer at the First Liberty Institute. Jeremy, welcome back.
23: Hey, thanks so much for having me.
1: So the President's Religious Liberty Commission has come out with a draft of its final report with recommendations on protecting the faith rights of Americans to freely practice their faith without fear or of government censorship or retaliation. Are we seeing a lot more of that now than we've ever seen before?
23: No, I think so. But at the same time, we're seeing more religious freedom than we've ever seen in our lifetime before, if people will just embrace it. But this is the good news, that the Trump administration has authored this report. But how it came about is equally important. The president signed an executive order creating this Religious Liberty Commission and tasked this commission. My boss sits on the commission. With surveying what's going on in the country, cataloging the instances of religious discrimination around the country in a variety of different contexts. I had the privilege back in September of last year testifying right before the president spoke at the commission meeting, as a matter of fact, and told them that in specific at schools, we're having a real problem with people of faith being sidelined, whether that's parents or students or all, that are having their religious liberty shown the door or being barred from walking through the schoolhouse gates. Now, a lot of that has changed thanks to Coach Joe Kennedy, which I know you know that case really well.
1: Yep, I do.
23: But that really opened up a lot of freedom in our country. But school districts have sort of acted like that didn't even happen. And they still treat religion within its school districts, within their walls, as sort of like a disease that they've got to prevent the spread of. But that's not the case. And what this report makes clear is that, yeah, there's been some problems here. But we've got this commission has identified some really key solutions for protecting, preserving, and expanding religious freedom for the next generation.
1: Well, Jeremy, when this is done, because the only place the Constitution actually protects us is it says, private actors, I guess, can discriminate to some extent, although discrimination by employers, private employers and the like, is forbidden. You can't say, I'm not going to hire you because you're Catholic or Jewish or Muslim. But when government institutions like schools in particular do this, are they just doing it out of pure ignorance, or are they doing it because they believe we can get away with it and nobody in the rest of the government is going to question us about it?
23: I sure hope that the grand majority of it is ignorance, and maybe that's just me being really positively minded, thinking that everybody likes religious liberty like I do. But, I run into and I sue enough school districts to know that there are some really bad actors within this universe. And it's not just school districts, too, by the way. It's our houses of worship, where we've got city councils and county commissions, township leaders that are denying, religious land use, for example. Or in one case out in Ohio with my client there that keeps his church open 24 hours a day, they've actually indicted him and convicted him of a crime for doing so. So
1: hold on, Jeremy, you've got to satisfy my curiosity on that. What crime did he commit by keeping his house of worship open 24 hours a day?
23: Well, the fire chief says he violated the fire code, and I suppose he did, but for the First Amendment. He keeps the doors open 24 hours a day and says the fire chief says you've got to install a fire suppression system there. And that's all well and good if he was requiring that of everybody else, right? His problem is that people fall asleep during the middle of the night in this first floor church building. And so you'd expect that if anybody falls asleep on the first floor of a building in that town, he would require the same thing, right? Well, he
0: does. And there must be a few of those, right? You go to a movie, like, and it's a boring movie, and you fall asleep in the middle of the movie, then the movie theater has to be shut down as well?
23: Well, I mean, in theory, I don't even know that there's a movie theater in that town, but there are motels, and motels are not required to have a fire suppression system. Apartment complexes, they are not required to have a fire suppression system. And my favorite one, senior living facilities. You talk about people that probably need the most protection in terms of ambulation in the town. They don't have to have a fire suppression system. The fire chief doesn't really care about all that. But this church, well, by golly, you better put that fire suppression system in town. And they mean it. And they mean it so much that they actually did try him, convicted him. And he's facing 60 days in jail plus a fine if that's not overturned on appeal. Now, by the way, I just wanted to preview this. We won the civil side of this equation. We won on that issue. We expect the court that heard the same argument on the criminal side that they're going to come up with the same conclusion. But the fact that we even got here are talking about that, I think, explains the problem itself, right? Where we have some frustrated or bad actors here that don't like or view as suspect religion when they should be preferencing and encouraging religious freedom as broadly as possible.
0: Well, Jeremy, is this just like open antagonism, and in particular antagonism toward the Christian faith? Is there a pattern there?
23: No, there certainly is. You'd expect the majoritarian faith would receive the majority of the problems, wouldn't you? It does happen. It certainly is the case. But there are the minority faiths are involved here as well. Look, I just got done representing a client down in Boca Raton, a rabbi and his wife. They use their home for religious purposes. And the homeowners association there has treated their home as commercial use for these religious purposes. And then worst of all that, and that's kind of the boring legal part of it all, but the worst part is that the HOA leadership said something to the effect of, they should have finished your kind in the 1930s.
0: Whoa.
23: That's not a nice thing to say to a rabbi and his wife. And for the privilege, they've now had to settle that case for $850,000. But, you know, I could talk to you about Rabbi Dayton out in Irvine, California, where the town there is levying fines against him because 10 guys show up for prayers regularly at his house, and some Karen down the street doesn't like that there's cars parked out there. I could tell you about Rabbi Gerlitsky in Big Island of Hawaii, same issue, using his home for especially the high holidays. And people don't like it, but they're perfectly fine with a house down the street that has a bunch of parties and concerts and things like that. That doesn't have a problem. And I could go on and on. The point is, religious freedom for one faith tradition is religious freedom for all of them. We need to be committed to protecting religious liberty for all Americans. And too often, city councils, county commissions, county and township leaders are going after people of faith rather than asserting the religious liberty to which they are due.
0: Now, I know that as an attorney, you go to court for these kind of decisions, but is there any way to go to work at this by, say, going through some of these organizations like the League of Cities or the League of Counties or the League of School Board Associations or the School Superintendents Associations and have them put out some kind of firm statement to their members? Don't do this kind of thing if you don't want to get sued.
23: Oh, you're putting me in an awkward spot, Lars, because, I mean, I hate to say it this way, but I think they're part of the problem. Is that too often you've got the leagues and the unions and the groups that they're often trying to come up with creative ways to get around the decisions of the Supreme Court. Take the schools, for instance. The school unions really dislike the case Mahmoud versus Taylor. And that was a great case where you had...
0: You know what, Jeremy, we're going to have to get to that case another time. I'm up against the clock. But that's Jeremy Dice, who's senior counsel at First Liberty Institute. Jeremy, I appreciate the time, and I wish we could stretch those minutes out more. Back in a moment, you're listening to the Lawrence Larson Show and the Radio Northwest Network.

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3: 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Hello, Phoenix. The storm put climate change in the rearview mirror and head straight into the heat of the desert. The Mercury are waiting with a fiery welcome, but Seattle plans to clap back by unleashing a storm. 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
4: 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Hey, Mark, thanks for listening on the network. What's on your mind today?
9: Hey, Lars, thanks for having me on your show.
4: Sure.
9: I have a question. I just received the income tax vote yes on IP 26-645 yesterday. And it says on here that all of it has to be turned in by June 22nd.
4: Yep.
9: How can we turn in a yes vote when it's already passed the date?
4: It's not a yes vote. If you're talking about what I think you're talking about, it's the effort they're going to turn in the signatures tomorrow to qualify the repeal of the Washington millionaires tax. But they have to get the signatures in by tomorrow. Is that what you're talking about? Because that's not an election.
9: Yes,
4: that's signing an initiative petition. Right?
9: Right. Correct. That's what I'm talking about.
4: Yeah, well, they turn in the signatures tomorrow. I'm sure they'd appreciate it if you got your signed signature sheet in, but they plan to turn in the signatures tomorrow, and it sounds like it's going to easily make the ballot.
9: I hope so. I sure do. Because if they're not going to go after the millionaires, they're going to go after us.
4: Oh, they are. And you know how it's going to work, Mark. They've passed a so-called millionaire's tax. They say it only applies to the super rich, which was the same promise made with the American income tax back just about 100 years ago, a little over that, when they passed it. And they said it'll only apply to the super rich. It'll only be 1%. And then when they found out we're not getting enough money, they said, well, then we have to apply it to the not super rich. And that's exactly what they did within about 7 years. Mark, thanks for the call. Let's go to Dan. Hey, Dan, thanks for the call from Camas. What's on your mind today?
10: Yeah, this is the solution to the transgender stuff with males, okay?
4: Yep.
10: Okay. They can go in the locker room and whatever, but they have to submit the castration and breast enlargement so they're not embarrassed by being around the girls.
4: Now, hold on, Dan. I mean, I understand you're trying to be funny, but is that a serious suggestion for how to solve the problem of protecting women in sports from having to compete against biological males?
10: Well, but it's not only sports. They're putting men in women's prisons, and the women are getting pregnant, and thereby
4: yes,
10: the men
4: are
10: putting in that they're yep. women.
4: Yeah, and the problem is they're doing it in liberal states like Oregon and Washington primarily. And so the kind of change you're suggesting, that they have to be castrated or something like that, is never going to pass in states like Oregon and Washington, is it?
10: No, you're right. But there's got to be a solution to this.
4: There is.
10: You
4: say if you want to compete in women's sports or girls' sports, you have to be a girl or a woman. If you're a male, you get to compete against the men or the boys, one or the other. Isn't that the solution?
10: What about the women that are locked up? What about the women that are locked up in jail and they dump men in there on them and then they get pregnant?
4: I know. I understand that because either they've taken part in consensual sex or they've taken part in forced sex, which is rape. And in that case, the rape penalties ought to apply, shouldn't they?
10: Oh, definitely.
4: When was the last time you saw a state like Oregon or Washington agree to prosecute somebody who's a biological male put into a women's prison, who then forces sex on a woman, a real woman inmate, and then the woman is sexually assaulted? When was the last time you saw a state like Oregon or Washington bring those rape charges against that person?
10: Never.
4: Yeah. And that's exactly the way it's going to end up being handled, because they don't want to go after the trans. And this is where Oregonians are going to get a real chance to really make a difference this year, Dan. They're going to be able to say to people like Tina Kotek, current governor of the state of Oregon, elected on stolen cryptocurrency money that was illegally donated to the Democrat Party, they're going to get a chance to say to her, are you going to protect women? And if you're not going to protect women, then why should we vote to reelect you to governor?
10: Well, you're the word out there. Keep it up, Lars. You're great.
4: Well, I will do what I can, but this is very, very frustrating for a lot of us. And frankly, for the life of me, I don't understand. For the last at least a half a dozen years, I've been asking, when are parents going to stand up and say, my daughter has a right to take part in girls' sports, and she should not have to compete against a biological male? I'm not seeing parents standing up. Lately, we've seen a little bit of a change, but I would have thought that way back about a decade ago, you'd have seen coaches say to their school districts, you are not going to force me to put a trans girl, meaning a biological boy, onto the girls' team. You're not going to make me do that. I will quit as your coach if you do that. Instead, an awful lot of coaches just folded up like a cheap suitcase and said, okay, whatever my boss tells me to do, we'll go along with this nonsense and allow biological males to compete against females. That's what they did. Parents did not object. Grandparents did not object. School boards did not object. Coaches did not object. All of them had the opportunity to do that. And frankly, I had an awful lot of people call the show and say, well, why don't the girls just say, if I have to compete against biological males, I'm going to forfeit my next game or my next match. And what you were expecting in that case was that the girl who had no part in actually bringing about this nonsense, that the girl has to take the penalty for having done that. That made no sense to me whatsoever. Decisions made by adults and imposed on children, and we expected the children to actually solve that problem, that doesn't make any sense at all. That is unfair for adults to say that girls have to go out and solve the problem. And frankly, I wish we'd seen some male athletes who had done the same. I was going to talk to a naysayer, but then he dropped off the line. He may not get his opportunity because we're coming up on the end of the hour. So I don't know if you're going to get your opportunity. If not, you can always try to do it on First Amendment Friday. Glad to get your calls at 866-HEY-LARS. That's 866-439-5277. 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
5: President Trump is in North Dakota honoring a figure he says embodied the heart and soul of America. Trump's in the city of Medora for the dedication of the Theodore Roosevelt Presidential Library. Trump called the 26th president of the U.S. a true American hero. Accompanied by several dignitaries, including Interior Secretary Doug Burgum, who previously served as the governor of North Dakota. Millions across the eastern U.S. are dealing with extreme heat. The most extreme temperatures so far are in the Great Lakes region, with parts of Wisconsin, Ohio, Michigan, and Illinois all being impacted. Elsewhere, temps in Washington and New York could possibly hit the triple digits. Forecasters say much of the East Coast will see dangerous heat levels on Thursday. The governor of New Jersey, Mikey Sherrills, issued warnings about the heat.
6: Governor Sherrill says the heat is not just uncomfortable, but severely dangerous.
7: It's the hottest stretch we've seen in over 14 years, and it's the number one, extreme heat's the number one weather-related killer in America. More than hurricanes, more than floods, more than extreme cold combined.
6: She is urging people in New Jersey to stay indoors and check in on their neighbors. Sherrill also said the state is working with local towns and counties to coordinate cooling centers across New Jersey. I'm Lizzie Radabali.
5: The U.S. hits the pitch tonight as it begins the knockout stage of the World Cup, taking on Bosnia-Herzegovina in Santa Clara, California tonight. England defeated the Democratic Republic of the Congo earlier in Atlanta with 2 goals from star Harry Kane. Now Belgium and Senegal are facing off in Seattle. A New York Times and Siena poll says Republicans are holding the edge in the battle for the U.S. Senate, despite Democrats remaining competitive in 6 key Senate battlegrounds. Democrats lead the Senate races in North Carolina and Maine. Republicans hold a slim lead over Democrats in Iowa, Alaska, and Ohio. Democrats would have to net 4 seats to take control of the upper chamber this fall. I'm Scott Carr.
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14: 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And you might ask yourself, what is the Cannon Building? Well, my friends, the Cannon Building is where all the congressmen and women, a whole bunch of them, have their offices. In fact, as I was walking down the hallway here, I saw some notable figures, more on them later. You can always tell which one's a Democrat because there's a pride flag outside their door as you're walking down the hallway. But we are here to celebrate America's 250th birthday, semi-quincentennial, which try saying that three times fast. And I got to tell you, the last time I was here, when I came to the White House for a podcasting event that they had, it is a night and day difference. I think that was the third month of the Trump administration when we first came out here. And what the Trump administration has done to clean up not just Washington, D.C., but the entire surrounding area is remarkable. Washington, D.C., when you live on the East Coast, you go to Washington, D.C. a lot. And I grew up in New York, and you end up coming down here for field trips and family vacations. And every single year for winter break, my family would come to Washington, D.C. So I know it pretty well. But looking around at the place, I have never seen it this clean. And it's not just for the 250th anniversary. I'm going to tell you about getting here this morning because of how funny the whole story is. So starting off today, I've got a red-eye flight. It left at 11 o'clock last night because it was supposed to leave at 10:30. So immediately I'm freaking out because I know that my first interview of the day is with Congressman Jim Jordan. And I got to get here on time to meet with Congressman Jim Jordan before anything else. And I'm worried about that.

another time. But we were waiting for the shuttle van, and maybe it's just because I was in such a rush. I'm waiting for the shuttle van for the rental cars, and I'm waiting, and I'm waiting, and I'm waiting, and I'm waiting. Finally, it shows up. We get there. My wife has to change. I have to change. So there I am in the Hertz parking lot, literally in my boxer shorts, changing behind the car that we have rented so I can get into a suit from what I wore on the airplane. We're making great time heading into Washington, D.C., and as we're driving, I'm noticing, because we came from Dulles, I'm noticing that the entire area has been cleaned up. If there's one thing I've learned so far in my time here is that decline is a choice. I look around at the highways. Out here, they're highways, not freeways. I look at the highways as we're heading into Washington, D.C., and the highways are beautiful. You could see where the graffiti used to be. And you can see where it got pressure washed away. And you might think to yourself, this is like Seattle cleaning up for the World Cup because it's July 4th weekend this weekend. But what I noticed was the foliage is overgrown and hasn't been trimmed in some time, which means the pressure washing was done a while ago. This is part of President Trump's plan to clean up the entire area, to clean up Washington, D.C. I was so shocked. We're driving through tunnels and overpasses, and there's no graffiti on any of them, and we haven't even gotten to Washington, D.C. yet. So we're driving, and then we hit the Washington, D.C. traffic. I decide to be clever, find some ways around where we are, and then we get to the Cannon Building, and there's no parking. But I'm fine. I beat the time the GPS said. I managed to add an extra 10 minutes. So now I've got 40 minutes to get to my meeting with Congressman Jim Jordan. And I'm driving around looking for parking. And I'm thinking to myself, well, they canceled some of the House votes today. So hopefully a lot of people and their staff left. In fact, some of my interviews for today, we actually rescheduled for Zoom or elsewhere. Congressman Michael Baumgartner, this is great. He's like, well, he went home early for July 4th because they canceled his votes today. So can we do the interview by Zoom? I'm like, sure, we can do the interview by Zoom. Now that we've traded the Washingtons that we're in. But as I get here, I'm looking for parking, can't find parking anywhere. Now I'm starting to freak out, getting a little desperate. We pull into this one parking garage that my wife managed to find on her cell phone, and the attendant's not there. I'm about to start parking the car myself, and all of a sudden the attendant comes out like, what are you doing, man? So what happens after this is I get out of the car, and as I'm getting out of the car, I slice my hand wide open. If you're looking at the video, holy cow, massive gash on my hand. So now I'm walking through security, this line of interns and employees and congresspeople and everybody who's waiting to get into the building, and my hand is gushing blood. My wife's giving me tissues as we're trying to get to the Capitol, and I'm trying to look professional. I'm carrying all my radio gear. I'm carrying all my stuff, and I'm gushing blood out of one hand, which is just so, I mean, the comedy of errors that has happened this morning. But thank God we are guests of Congressman Dan Newhouse. His staff came and met us right away, got me some bandages, which worked out real well, and then brought me into this beautiful room they gave us here in Cannon. And from what I hear, this is one of their best rooms that they have for meetings and stuff. So I'm thrilled to be in here. And I really want to thank Congressman Dan Newhouse for giving us this magnificent space. But we're in this space here, and then Jim Jordan comes in. And he sits down, and what does he want to do? He wants to hang out. Now, I've interviewed Jim Jordan on the show 3 or 4 times. In fact, most of the times I'm in D.C., I usually get an interview with Jim Jordan. And he is one of the few people who, when you meet him in person, he is exactly who you think he is. He doesn't wear a jacket. He's got his shirt sleeves rolled up. That interview is going to be at around 4:30 today. So Congressman Jim Jordan comes strolling in. And immediately he starts asking about why we live in Seattle, what brought us out to Seattle, oh, your wife's from Seattle. Then he starts asking about the Jewish community of Seattle, and he starts asking about, you know, the is it really as left as it seems? And we had a great conversation that I wish I had been recording for. He is such a genuine, down-to-earth guy, really just such a nice guy. But overall, why am I telling you all this? I have been to D.C. so many times since I got the radio job. I remember the first year I came here was my first year on radio as a first year I came here to do interviews. And they had this thing, and it was during the Biden administration. It was the first year of the Biden administration. They put us on the roof of this hotel, and it was an organization that brought people in to find out how bad the border was. And they brought up angel families, and they brought up sheriffs for you to interview them, and they brought up congresspeople. And I remember, as I was looking at this rooftop off this hotel at Washington, D.C.,

You're looking at Union Square Station. And I remember looking around and going, this place is filthy. This place is disgusting. And as a kid, I always had a larger than life impression of Washington, D.C. Don't forget, when the city planners designed Washington, D.C., they wanted it to be impressive and intimidating for heads of state that were coming here. As they say in The American President, Washington, D.C. is the greatest home court advantage in the world. It was designed that way. But it looked like it was in such decline the last time I was here. When I came here more recently with the Trump administration, the first time I was here for the Trump administration for the podcast row, it didn't look that great. Sure, there was a feeling of optimism in the city, and there was a feeling of, oh, we're going to make America great again, and there were American flags everywhere, but the city was still pretty dirty. What they have done to clean up Washington, D.C., it looks like it is on its way to becoming what our founders envisioned when they said, let's build this city on a swamp, and we're going to make it magnificent. It really is gorgeous. It was like a jewel shining. I saw the Washington Monument as I was driving in. I saw the Jefferson Memorial as I was driving in. I saw the Capitol as I was driving in. They're all sparkling. All sparkling. And everywhere you go around here, American flags for America's 250th anniversary for July 4th, sparkling. The whole city is sparkling. The whole city is magnificent. And those are just the parts I've seen so far. It's beautiful. Now, decline is a choice because you saw what the city looked like beforehand. We've all seen the videos. We know how bad the crime was with the carjackings and the murders and the theft. I couldn't believe how many people were parking on the street. Now it's safe to do so. People out walking around. Yeah, it's 105 degrees outside, but I didn't mind because the city is so magnificent. It really, truly is magnificent. It's the city our founders envisioned. Now, if President Trump had brought in the National Guard and all these extra federal agents and all these extra police officers, and crime had not gone down and homelessness had not gone down, then the left would be able to say, see, Ari, we were right about the defunding the police. We need more social justice programs. We need more of that. Then they'd be right and I'd be wrong. They would be 100% right and I'd be wrong. But you look around this place. There's federal agents everywhere. There's police everywhere. And they're all friendly. They're all smiley. They're all happy. It's a beautiful summer day outside. And you want to know how you know I'm right? What did Katie Wilson, Seattle socialist mayor, do for the World Cup? Brought in as many agents as they could, brought in as many police officers as they could, and cleaned out the riffraff. Seattle, downtown, the waterfront, the Seattle Center, the stadium area near SoDo, all is immaculate. And then you look at the surrounding areas. Now, from my drive to the airport, which are not in the best neighborhoods, to Washington, D.C., the freeways, the highways were clean. They were beautiful. And here's something else. There were cops everywhere. I couldn't speed because there were speed traps everywhere. I saw multiple people getting pulled over. I forgot what that was like. I actually had to check the speed limit of my rental car because of how many cops I saw everywhere. Decline is a choice, and we don't have to accept that choice. The other thing that I noticed about Washington, D.C., is with the American flags everywhere and with the bunting everywhere, is that this really is, should be, a bipartisan celebration of America. And I couldn't help thinking to myself as we were driving in, as much as I look around and I think this is magnificent, how many of the people on the other side of the political aisle who are now claiming they're Democrats but are really socialists are looking around and saying, this is oppression. This is occupied land. You occupied this land and you displaced all these people. And look what the evil America is. And that flag doesn't represent me. Replace it with the pride flag. That's what a lot of people think around here. And they want to tear down this country, everything that's been built. Representative Jordan and I were talking about how brilliant the founders were. We were talking about the musical 1776. You're actually going to hear that later in the interview about how these men gave up everything, everything. Some of them died poor and destitute after founding the country. They literally gave up everything. They could have been hung for treason, shot for treason at any time. That's what King George wanted to do. And we are the beneficiaries of their sacrifice.
This city is a testament to their sacrifice. This country is a testament to their sacrifice. All the magnificent things we have here. I mean, if you look around at how incredible, how amazing, how special this country is, we are so, so lucky. So lucky to be living in the United States of America. I am so honored to be here for July 4th. I've never been in Washington, D.C. for July 4th before. And I have to say, I feel so privileged, and I'm so honored to be here because I'm so excited for everything this weekend. Throughout the show today and tomorrow, I'm going to try and give you what it's like to be in Washington, D.C., like when you get off the freeway, get off the highway. I have to keep correcting myself with that. When you get off the highway and there's giant banners that say America 250 with giant American flags everywhere, it's incredible. And there's no reason Seattle, Washington can't be the same way. Decline is a choice. They choose to believe that police officers on the streets are all evil and horrible oppressors. But really what they're there is to keep us safe. And if you don't do anything to get on the wrong side of the law, you're going to be perfectly fine. And occasionally when you do things to get on the wrong side of the law, like drug addicts, you know how many families have told me that it was law enforcement that saved their child? That when they got locked up in jail, that was the best way for them to dry out? Going to rehab was the best way for them to dry out? Law enforcement is here to help. Law enforcement is here to make our cities great, to make our country great, and they demonize them. They think that compassion is leaving homeless people on the streets. No, it's getting people who have addiction issues into rehab. It's having people who have mental health issues into treatment. It's getting people who need to be in jail behind bars. And this contained area of Washington, D.C., it's so magnificent now. Seattle, the waterfront, Seattle Center, the stadium area, Pioneer Square, downtown, they all look immaculate. But unlike in Seattle, where you see all these empty storefronts that are now covered over with World Cup advertising, here it's bustling. There's people everywhere and they're all going to work and they're all going to their jobs and there's no parking anywhere because the city's bustling. And I could tell what's been pressure washed, and yet you drive on the freeways heading into Seattle, all that graffiti's still there. They didn't even bother cleaning that up for the World Cup. The other day when I saw the Egypt bus getting on the freeway, I think to myself, well, these guys from Egypt, they come to America and they see all this graffiti and they probably think to themselves, wow, didn't expect to see that in America. Decline is a choice. And it doesn't have to be that way. And I can't help but thinking, as optimistic as I am, as hopeful as I am, as patriotic as I am, what happens if these far-left socialist Democrats actually do take control of the country? What happens then? They're going to choose all these social justice programs where they're just funneling millions of dollars to their buddies for six-figure salaries and defund the police. Decline is a choice. The fraud we've been seeing. Jim Jordan and I, we're discussing how deep the fraud goes, how many places, and they haven't even gotten to Seattle yet. They haven't even gotten to King County yet. They haven't even gotten to Washington yet. But they're exposing it and exposing it and exposing it, and that's why this election is so important coming up the midterms. Why? Because the Trump administration agenda could be stopped dead in its tracks at the midterms. And then you roll into 2028, and they say, well, Trump didn't do the things he wanted to, and they're not going to blame Congress for stopping him and doing impeachment, impeachment, impeachment. Instead, what they're going to do is they're going to blame Trump. And then Rubio or Vance or whoever ends up running is going to have a really hard time against AOC or Gavin Newsom or whoever it ends up being. Decline is a choice, and it doesn't have to be that way. You look at downtown Seattle. You look at Washington, D.C., when you actually want to put the effort in, when you want to make sure you have law and order, when you want to make sure you have cleanliness, you have an absolutely incredible, incredible city. I made sure to bring lots of recording equipment with me because we're going to be going out to the Great American Fair tomorrow, the Great American State Fair. We're going to be going all over the city because I want to give you the up-close personal look of what it's like to experience the 4th of July here in our nation's capital. We got a whole lot more to discuss as the show continues. We'll bring you the latest of what's going on with the Seattle insanity. More fraud, more corruption, more crime, more Bob Ferguson. As I said, decline is a choice. We're also going to talk about those crazy socialists that won in Colorado last night and the trend that we're seeing of the mini Mamdanis popping up all across the country.
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3: Welcome back to the Ari Hoffman Show, broadcasting from the Cannon Building, which is where congressional members have their offices, which is attached to the U.S. Capitol here in beautiful Washington, D.C. And as I was saying in the last segment, the fact that I'm putting the word beautiful before that brings such joy to my face, such a smile to my face, because previous times I've come here, it hasn't been beautiful. So let's talk about Seattle. Seattle Mayor Katie Wilson has another staff shakeup, this time in the communications department. Let me tell you this. Any time I have reached out for comment at Seattle Mayor Katie Wilson's office, I never get a response. I know from public disclosure requests there was a blacklist during Bruce Harrell's time in office, and apparently that blacklist has just been carried over. There was a brief moment where the office got back to me where they had somebody filling in because the main person was on vacation. I don't think that person knew there was a blacklist, so it was really nice getting comments from the mayor's office for about a week. But I don't think Katie Wilson realizes is that if you talk to the media and you talk to them more often, they're not going to get as mad at you. Here's something is that you know that we share studio space with a news department and they, shall we just say, have different politics than us. But even they are getting frustrated by Katie Wilson's office not getting back to anybody about anything. And even simple stuff, they don't want to get back to anybody. So according to the Center Square, in a major staff turnover in the administration of Seattle Mayor Katie Wilson, Communications Director Seferiana De Hasegawa, yeah, try saying that three times fast, has been replaced. And a supporter of the mayor has been named in a new role as strategic communications consultant. In a quote, Dawn Schellenberger has stepped in as interim communications director for the mayor's office. Crystal Fincher will also be joining our team as communication strategy consultant beginning this week. Now, does this mean anything is going to get better? Your guess is as good as mine. Seems like Katie Wilson isn't so interested in running the city these days. It seems like she is more interested in endorsing candidates. As we told you yesterday, we had the whole discussion about how she is endorsing a socialist over the Senate Majority Leader in the Washington House, Jamie Peterson. Now I ask you, what's the difference? What's funny to me is this new socialist that Katie Wilson has endorsed is saying, Jamie Peterson's too corporate. He's too cozy with corporations. How many corporations did he just chase out of town? What they don't like is he works for McKinstry. And that since he got into the Washington State Legislature, McKinstry is now their go-to vendor for a whole bunch of stuff. And the amount of contracts they have with the Washington State government is going up and up and up and up and up. Now, before you go thinking, oh, she wants to root out fraud. No, my friends, she probably just wants that money going somewhere else. But she thinks that Jamie Peterson didn't go far enough with the income tax. So you want to chase out more businesses? Jamie Peterson, the one who thinks any child over the age of 13 shouldn't have to go to their parents for permission for anything, should be able to hide all their medical stuff. That Jamie Peterson. The Jamie Peterson who sponsored the income tax, that Jamie Peterson apparently is not progressive enough, which goes to show you can never be far left enough for the far left. So Como News had a fascinating article. Here's the headline. They were talking about if Katie Wilson's endorsements will actually do anything. Quote, will Katie Wilson's endorsements help or hurt Seattle's position with Olympia lawmakers? Well, Jamie Peterson's from Seattle. He represents Seattle. And the mayor just said, yeah, it's really nice that you're the top Democrat in the Senate and one of the top Democrats in the state. And it's really nice you did that whole income tax. And it's really nice you did our whole woke agenda. But go pound sand. I would endorse the socialist over here. How do you think that's going to play? Oh, but she called him in advance. So it's going to be fine. Odds are he's not going to be happy about that. And if the socialist lady advances, because you're going to have a top two primary, and I haven't heard of any Republicans running in that race. Hey, if you're a Republican running in that race and you got viability, be in touch with me, ARIKVI.com. That's ARIKVI.com. But I haven't seen anybody so far. So it's probably going to be Jamie Peterson and the socialist after the primary. And for me, I'm like Ace Ventura in the second one when nature calls and that guy throws a spear into one leg. And he throws a spear into the other like, and you can't choose which one you're going to because they're both such terrible, horrible, no good, very bad options. So, is her endorsement going to mean anything? No, I don't think anybody looks to Katie Wilson for her endorsement. I actually think what Katie Wilson is doing with this and the reason she is wading into this, she is losing the left. She is losing the left. Because if you look at some of these far left streamers and these far left, well, they call themselves journalists, so we're going to call them journalists. They are mad at Katie Wilson. They think she's not delivering on her progressive promises, and they really don't like the fact that she cleaned up Seattle for the World Cup. As I said, decline is a choice. They choose to have a messy Seattle. We're looking around going, man, isn't this nice? Remember when Seattle used to be like this all the time? They're not happy with Katie Wilson. They don't think she's progressive enough, and they are starting to turn on her. So by her endorsing this random socialist with three names for office, they get all excited and they go, see, she's really one of us. Is that enough to bring them home? No, I don't think so. And do I think anybody's going to follow Katie Wilson's endorsement? No. If the socialist wins, it's not going to be because of Katie Wilson. It's going to be for the same reason the socialist won last night in Colorado and the socialist won last week in New York, and the socialists are winning across the country because, number one, conservatives aren't showing up for the primary. Number two, so many conservatives aren't even running in any of these races. And number three, these socialists have figured out the formula of how to win in these off-year elections in these blue urban areas. So do I think it's because of Katie Wilson's seichel, for lack of a better word? And you probably don't know what that means at home, but the Jewish friends are laughing about that. No, what it is it because of her charisma? She doesn't have any charisma. No, it's not because of Mayor Fivehead's charisma. That's not what it is. It's because she's trying to get back her progressive base. And lady, you got bigger problems than that, than losing your progressive base. The Seattle City Council is now moving forward with installing the barriers in North Seattle, an emergency plan to close more streets near Aurora Avenue. Decline is a choice. Rather than sending in more police officers, rather than asking the feds for help, they refuse to ask the feds for help because we're a sanctuary city. So instead, what are they doing? Bringing in those giant concrete barriers. I find it very entertaining that their plan is to bring in the giant concrete barriers, which they used to cite people for having those things in front of their offices to block giant RVs from moving in. I've told you before about this one business in Georgetown, literally giant boulders in front of their office. It is not the concrete barriers that they have. It is literally giant boulders in front of their office. Big giant boulders like they fell from the sky. Fire and brimstone falling down. But in Georgetown, wherever you go, these things are all over the place because they're trying to keep the RVs away. In SoTo, they're trying to keep the RVs away. And now the city, when it used to fine people for doing this, is doing the exact same thing they used to fine people for. I do property management in my spare time because radio money isn't TV money. And I do property management. I remember years and years ago, we were dealing with illegal truckers blocking all our buildings and slamming into the buildings. And then we were dealing with the RVs. So I put up no parking signs and the city threatened me with a fine. So what I did was I took video of all the city property that had graffiti on it, and I said, I'll clean these up and take these down when you clean up yours. Never got the fine, never had a problem. But in a unanimous vote, the Seattle City Council decided to leave street barricades in place to keep gunfire, prostitution, and human trafficking out of surrounding neighborhoods. The city has already installed barriers and signs on the west side of Aurora and North 96th, 98th, 100th, and 102nd streets. The closures are set to remain in place, according to Como News, through the end of the summer, while the city monitors whether they are working. okay, guys, the crime's just going to move somewhere else if you don't actually go arrest the people causing the crimes. You know, it'd be great if we had more police officers, and then you could send a whole bunch up there, or maybe contact our federal partners. We've seen that ICE is moving in on Aurora Avenue. Our friend Katie Davis-Court from the Post Millennial has been doing a great job covering where ICE is going. So you've had ICE doing its job, the FBI is doing its job, federal agents are doing their jobs, but the city refuses to work with them. So what does the city have? Concrete barricades. Basically, you're saying we're going to slow everybody down. Why don't you just put in speed bumps? You put them everywhere else in Seattle. We got a text yesterday. I didn't have a chance to respond to it. Ari, have you seen the new gates that they put along Lake Washington Boulevard? Yes. I saw when they were installing those things. Do you know what their plan is? So you know that for Bicycle Sunday, now it's Bicycle Friday, Saturday, and Sunday. Well, they're actually gearing up to close Lake Washington Boulevard all the time. Yes. For the one cyclist I see 8 months out of the year in the winter when it's raining those 8 months out of the year, they want to close Lake Washington Boulevard. This is Seattle's plan all the time. Just close the streets. Make it harder for the cars. Well, to make it harder for the drive-by shootings, too. It's going to be inconvenient for the people who live there. Why not just enforce the law? Now, to give her credit, Joy Hollingsworth, president of the Seattle City Council, she's definitely on the left, but she's a pragmatist too. And she's saying, this is unsustainable. We need to do something about it. And she's more concerned about the human trafficking that's going on up there with the pimps and the illegal gangs and the international gangs that are operating out there and the drug gangs that are operating. She is very, very concerned about the human trafficking and wants to do something about that. So, guys, last time I checked, you guys weren't enforcing prostitution laws. So maybe we should go ahead and do that. Maybe we should have a conversation with Erica Evans, the new Seattle City Attorney, who said she wasn't going to enforce any of the stuff that Ann Davidson put in place. Maybe, just maybe, enforcing the law might work. Hey, it worked near the stadiums, and it worked near Seattle Center, and it worked downtown, and it worked here in Washington, D.C. So why not try doing that? Maybe, just try enforcing the law. When we come back, my friends, another socialist wins in Colorado. What does that mean for the midterm elections? We'll give you all the details when we come back. You're listening to the Ari Hoffman Show, broadcasting from the Cannon Building here in our nation's capital of Washington, D.C., the 4th of July weekend on Talk Radio 570 KVI.
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9: People don't realize that glaucoma is one of the leading causes of blindness.
10: Because there are often no early symptoms, nearly half of those with glaucoma may not even know they have it until vision loss has occurred.
11: I was diagnosed with normal tension glaucoma in July of 2020. And what we found out at that point was I had already lost 40% of my sight. And you think it only affects people that are, you know, 75 or older, retired, grandparents, and that's not the reality of it.
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3: Well, my friends, I'm broadcasting from deep in the swamp today. I mean, literally, Washington, D.C. was built on top of a swamp. So it's kind of funny. That's literally where I am today. Even though it looks beautiful and it looks nice, let's remember that politics is never pretty. And it got kind of uglier last night. So Milot Kyros, who's a member of the Democrat Socialists of America, who blamed the U.S. for 9/11. According to the Postmillennial, won the Democrat primary for Colorado's first congressional district for the House of Representatives, unseating incumbent Democrat Congresswoman Diana DeGette. Now, this one here, she's been in office for 12 terms, so I understand you wanting a breath of fresh air, but somebody who said the U.S. deserved 9/11? Kyros backs plans for socialized federal housing, a $21 an hour minimum wage, free health care and transit, free child care. She claims that free health care for all would pay for itself. Really? Tell that to all the people on Obamacare like me right now who our health care costs have tripled. Are you looking for insurance right now for next year? Because I got to tell you, I am horrified at how much it costs. Ahead of Colorado's election, Kyros, a member of the DSA, was endorsed by Socialist Senator Bernie Sanders, the leech on society, as well as Representative Ro Khanna. I love Ro Khanna. Is such a great socialist that he's worth gajillions of dollars. He has an elevator in his house that goes to four levels. The Washington Free Beacon exposed his wealth with an article called Ro Money. Row me the money, which was, I thought, very, very clever. Kyros was born in 1997, around the time that the person she unseated was first elected to office. She was brought to the U.S. from Ethiopia by her parents in 1998. She won the primary despite previously saying that the 9/11 terror attacks against the U.S. were an inevitable consequence of U.S. foreign policy. And this is the trend across the country. Now, I haven't gotten the demographic data yet, but we know that what happened in New York was Chevalier won with only 37,000 votes out of a district that has 450,000 people in it. So nobody's showing up to these primaries. The people who vote in primaries, the people who care about this stuff most of the year, and the socialists seem to be caring more. And the Republicans are going, well, there's nobody for me to vote for, so I'm just going to stay home. And that is how they won. They have figured out the system. They have figured out how to make this work. They have figured out how to make this happen across the country, and that's exactly what they're doing. Will it hold down the general election? Well, nah, these are very, very safe Democrat districts. So probably yes. But something else here. You know who else supported her? Our very own Representative Pramila Jayapal, the Democrat from Gaza. That's right, the chair of the Progressive Caucus. She was very, very excited about this person running for office. So, yay, all the socialists. Fantastic. Get ready for that, America. It's not just that. You notice they're all running on the same talking points. Socialism is great. Free this, free that. It's like the kid who's campaigning for class president who goes, we're going to have recess for every single period, and we're going to have pizza every day for lunch. And then when you get into office, you figure out you got to actually make the trains run on time. You got to actually fix potholes. And sometimes they realize that, and then sometimes they continue doubling and tripling down. Look at the entire squad. What have they actually accomplished? Now, this is interesting. This is from Axios. Apparently, Kamala Harris has been reaching out to Mamdani and pro-Hamas activists in the run-up to 2028. When Kamala Harris was in Seattle, and I went undercover as Ira. And if you haven't seen those pictures, they're entertaining. I went undercover to her speech at Benaroya Hall. She had pro-Hamas protesters popping up every few minutes to protest her. And you're going to say, wait a minute, Ari, Kamala Harris, she's not pro-Israel. She's anti-American. What are they protesting her for? Apparently, she wasn't anti-Israel enough for them. and they wanted more. Now, don't forget, she was threading the needle where she thought she needed the Jewish vote to win, but a lot of the Jewish vote, the moderate Jewish vote, has been abandoning the Democrat Party in droves. What was entertaining about this was every time one of those protesters popped up at Benaroya Hall, the audience would boo them. And then when Kamala Harris would speak, they would cheer her. But then once it was like the 11th or 12th protester that got thrown out of the room, Kamala Harris said, I think it's time I address my position on Israel. And basically said everything that the Hamasniks believe in. And then the audience cheered like clapping seals, which shows they don't actually know anything. They were just booing because they were interrupting Kamala Harris, not because they're pro-Hamas or anything of that nature. So why is Kamala Harris meeting with Mamdani? Why is Kamala Harris meeting with the socialists to say, I'm one of you. I'm one of you. Vote for me this time if I run this time. Because you remember how many Democrats said they weren't voting for the Democrat Party because they were mad that they supported the non-existent genocide in Gaza. So she's worried about them. She's worried about that happening again. Joe Biden gave a speech the other day. I don't know what they pumped him full of. Probably had him in a Bacta tank for hours leading up to that, or gave him some of Hunter Biden's cocaine. But Joe Biden gave a speech the other day, and all these protesters pop up calling him Genocide Joe. Kamala Harris has this massive, massive problem heading into an attempt at a comeback tour. Does she think she can do it because Trump did it? So, according to Axios, Kamala Harris privately called New York City Mayor Zohran Mamdani last week and has been holding lengthy closed-door meetings with other prominent progressives, including pro-Palestinian activists. Yeah, whenever anybody says, but her husband's Jewish, Doug Emhoff, give me a break. He's about as Jewish as a ham sandwich. The guy didn't know why we celebrated Hanukkah. They say it's the latest sign that the former vice president is laying the groundwork for a potential White House run in 2028 and looking to strengthen or repair her relationships with left-wing Democrats. By the way, not going to work. You can never be left enough for the far left. She called Mamdani last Thursday to talk about the party's future and plans for a longer conversation. She has occasionally texted Mamdani in the past few months. If Kamala Harris is going to Mamdani, Mamdani is the new Democrat kingmaker. She's not going to Pelosi. She's not going to Gavin Newsom. She's not going to AOC. They're going to primary AOC eventually. Just watch. She's going to Mamdani because he is viewed as the new progressive kingmaker. How horrifying is that? This is the guy that the Democrats are all afraid of. This guy who grew up in Uganda, who was a failed rapper, who rapped about the Holy Land Five. Those are actual guys who went to federal prison for supporting Hamas, the Holy Land Foundation, the largest terror trial in U.S., terror financing trial in U.S. history, rapping about him. That's his big claim to fame. And now he's mayor of New York City and failing at it, by the way. But he is officially the new kingmaker of the Democrat Party, and that is horrifying. Absolutely horrifying. Lots more to discuss as the show continues, including the latest woke insanity. 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
3: I saw this article in the New York Post, and I just started laughing. Headline, the Daughters of the American Revolution are in revolt because trans zealots can't leave anything alone. Okay. All right. Here's what's going on. Well, before that, I remember a few years ago, we go to the Washington State Fair, and you know one of the pavilions where they have all the booths, the Daughters of the American Revolution are there almost every single year. And they're always trying to get you to find out if you're a daughter of the American Revolution. So my wife and daughter go over there and they're like, oh, find out. And my wife says, yeah, I'm pretty sure we're not. And they go, no, you might be. We'll just go through your history. My wife's like, I'm almost 100% positive we're not. But your daughter might be, and you might be. And she's like, we're Jewish. Oh, now mind you, we know that there were Americans involved in the formation of this country. We know they were here before the revolution. We know a lot of them financed the revolution. But let's just say there weren't a lot of Jews around back then. So finding out you're a daughter of the American Revolution as a Jew, unlikely. Anyway, last week, the Daughters of the American Revolution marked America's 250th anniversary, not by honoring the nation's founders, but by miring itself in an unnecessary woke battle that threatens the organization's very future. Delegates at the DAR's 135th Continental Congress in Washington, D.C. this past weekend defeated a member-driven attempt to limit membership to those born female. That is to actual daughters, according to the Post. The vote means that the group's leaders will get their way. They can now open membership to anyone who considers themselves to be female. Hang on. Can I consider myself to be female and consider myself to be having my family here hundreds of years ago, 250 years ago to be precise? Okay, I'm a daughter of the American Revolution. This is great. Now I can go up to those nice ladies at the Washington State Fair and say, Yes, sign me up, beard and all. The members' resolution failed by a vote of 1,481 to 984. By the way, that's not a small sum. After a bitter procedural fight, many attendees say was engineered to produce exactly that outcome. The daughters, as they're known, are women who can document direct descent from a patriot of the American Revolution. It's a woman-only service organization that has offered leadership and educational opportunities to women since 1890. For a century plus, the DAR's very name has described both who its members are and why they belong. It's difficult to imagine a more straightforward membership standard than one rooted in genealogy and biological reality. Yet all that has now been thrown into question over what members estimate is a grand total of between 2 and 5 transgender members out of 190,000 who call themselves trans daughters. Where's Bill and Ted when you need them? Can we just, you know, bring some people from the American Revolution in the phone booth and say, hey, guys, is this what you intended? Just be confused by the whole thing. The voting process itself only deepened the divide. The Congress's initial vote was scotched before it was counted when opponents of the measure claimed to have seen evidence of cheating, oh, you think? They launched a lengthy and convoluted second vote that required thousands of women to cast ballots at one time. In a process that stretched for roughly 12 hours, delegates, many of them elderly, were effectively confined to the convention hall with only 2 bathroom breaks and no food service if they wanted their votes to count. Are we torturing people here? Consumed by the single issue, convention organizers canceled luncheon events. Well, yeah, because if you can't go to the bathroom, why have lunch? Disrupted award ceremonies and pulled the plug on service projects honoring troops and veterans. Intentionally or not, the process inevitably suppressed participation, left many wondering whether exhaustion was part of the leadership strategy. Aaron, a California delegate who traveled across the country expecting a joyous celebration of America's semi-quincentennial, believes the vote threatened the continuity of an organization she cares deeply about. The strife had an immediate impact on her monetary support for DAR. Like many longtime members, Aaron had planned to give big on special DAR insignia and keepsakes, celebrating the nation's 250th birthday during the event, but she walked away empty-handed. She didn't buy much merch this year, she said. And she said that sentiment has spread among many members who oppose the vote. They'll keep paying the minimum required to preserve their membership, but the voluntary spending, donations, and enthusiasm that sustained the organizations like the DAR are beginning to disappear. This one, they write this in the New York Post, the biblical story of King Solomon reveals a timeless truth. The person willing to divide the child is rarely the one who truly loves the child. The women fighting to preserve the DAR as a female organization aren't the ones demanding that the institution change its identity. No, those willing to fracture it over the demands of 2 to 5 wannabe members are demonstrating a reckless willingness to gamble the viability of an institution that has survived for 135 years. King Solomon knew how to identify the true mother. The one who could not bear to see the child divided was the one who loved it the most. The daughters have a thing or two to learn from the mother in that ancient tale. This is written by our friend Bethany Mandel, who writes for the New York Post from time to time and podcasts at the Mom Wars, and she could not have said it better. When we come back, my friends, a whole bunch of laws are going to affect back in Washington, D.C., Washington State, while we're here in Washington, D.C. 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
4: The U.S. will hit the pitch tonight to begin the knockout stage of the World Cup, taking on Bosnia-Herzegovina in Santa Clara, California. Earlier, England defeated the Democratic Republic of the Congo in Atlanta with two goals from star Harry Kane. Now Belgium and Senegal are facing off in Seattle. A heat wave is impacting millions across the eastern part of the country as the 4th of July weekend approaches. The most extreme temperatures so far are in the Great Lakes region, with parts of Wisconsin, Ohio, Michigan, and Illinois all expected to be impacted. Forecasters say temperatures in Washington, D.C. and New York and other cities could hit the triple digits. President Trump is in North Dakota paying tribute to a man he believes embodies the heart and soul of America. Trump is in the city of Medora for the dedication of the Theodore Roosevelt Presidential Library. The relatively new chairman of the Federal Reserve, Kevin Warsh, is saying inflation risks have declined in the U.S. over the past few weeks.
5: This is due to energy prices dropping following the U.S. and Iran signing a memorandum of understanding to end the ongoing war last month. According to Walsh, the central bank still has more work to do, but it'll stay independent regardless of what President Trump wants. He made the comments while speaking at a gathering of central bankers in Sintra, Portugal. The Fed chairman also added the reserve is monitoring the AI industry and predicts that it'll create jobs due to a boom in capital expenditures. I'm Ed Mattinson.
4: The Justice Department is now directing its staff to bring fraud charges in alleged cases of birth tourism. It's in response to the Supreme Court's birthright citizenship ruling on Tuesday. Following that 6-3 ruling, the department's Office of the Deputy Attorney General says investigation and prosecution of birth tourism schemes should be prioritized by all criminal division staff. The Migration Policy Institute claims up to 26,000 babies born annually in the U.S. could be attributed to birth tourism. I'm Scott Carr.
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11: 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We are going to be in Washington, D.C. through the weekend to bring you all the latest details on all the festivities. I'm so excited. Don't forget to also follow me on social media, Ari Hoffman Official on Facebook and Instagram, The Hoffather over on X. But before we get to any of that, my friends, I did not forget, we are giving you the opportunity to take the trip or keep the cash. 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Today, you have a choice of going to Mount Rushmore in North Dakota or winning $3,000 in cold, hard cash. All you have to do is text the word I give you to the number I give you. 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Just text the word one time. And don't even text Ari. 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As much as I appreciate that, don't text that. Just text the word itself. So if you want your chance to win $3,000 or go to Mount Rushmore, and what better time to go during America's 250th anniversary, text the word camp, as in I want to camp on top of Mount Rushmore, as in I sent the kids away to camp so I can have a little time with my wife this summer. Text the word camp, C-A-M-P, to 206-421-5757. That's 206-421-5757. And let me tell you, my friends, you are going to need that money. There's a bunch of new laws now that it's July 1st going into effect here in Washington. Just ask Bobby Bonilla for the money. Everybody knows the Bobby Bonilla thing. Bobby Bonilla has not played in Major League Baseball since 2001. He has not played for the New York Mets since 1999. Every single July 1st, he gets a check in excess of $1 million from the New York Mets because of deferred payments he made years ago. The best deal for any player all time in terms of sports, the worst deal for any team. These payments have been running for years and run through 2035. So happy Bobby Bonilla Day. If you need to pay your Washington State taxes, maybe Bobby Bonilla can help you out.

0: district or educational service district purchases or contracts newly taxable services like software updates, IT, custom website development, security, temporary staffing, or live presentations, they won't have to pay a sales tax on those items. Why does this go into effect before they have the revenue from the tax? So that way, they can write in their argument, these schools are going to have to pay more money because those evil Republicans and Brian Haywood are getting rid of the millionaires tax. Don't you want the millionaires paying their fair share? These Democrats are so transparent. I can see right through them what they are doing. They literally do the discounts now, knowing we are in a budget crisis. So later on, they can claim they need the money. That's what they're doing. That's exactly what they're doing. Meanwhile, tax cuts for data centers are expiring. Now, if you want to be a part of that whole Chinese cabal that's saying, hey, we don't want data centers anymore because they're trying to make us lose the war with AI. They're succeeding because so many people, I talk to people all the time, oh, we don't want those data centers here. They pollute and they're loud and they're noisy. That's Chinese propaganda that you're buying into. It's literally Chinese propaganda. Also, there's a pension increase for state employees and teachers. If the cost of living went up, whose fault is that? That is the Democrats, because inflation here is higher than the national rate of inflation. Because here in Washington, you're taxed higher. Because here in Washington, the unemployment rate is higher than the national unemployment rate. And let me ask you this. While I know there's some good teachers out there, how many of these teachers have just been pushing the Democrat Party insanity? And why is it that the grades of the kids keep getting lower and lower and lower and lower? Do I think they deserve that? Well, maybe all the retired teachers do because they weren't the ones pushing this. But the new teachers, why are we spending the money on that? That's absolutely crazy. Now, the teachers' unions are actually fighting very, very hard to stop the initiative, which is going to keep boys out of girls' sports. This amazing ad came online today for the Alliance Defending Freedom. Because even though the Supreme Court ruled that states can ban boys from playing in girls' sports. And by the way, the media should be ashamed of themselves. Ashamed of themselves. Because all their transgender bans stopping transgender people from competing. No, all we're saying is that if you're a boy, you got to compete in boys' sports. If you're born with boy equipment, if you have boy DNA, you got to compete in boys' sports and you can't compete in girls' sports. So the Alliance Defending Freedom did this ad, which is phenomenal, from our friend Jennifer Say from XXXY Athletics, former Olympian. This ad is reminding everybody that even though the Supreme Court ruled the way it did, that doesn't mean the battle's over. States have the right to ban boys from competing in girls' sports, but they have to actually do it. And the only way that's going to happen here in Washington is if you vote to make sure that boys can't compete in girls' sports. Give a listen to this ad.
1: So we won.
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4: privacy, opportunities, and safety first.
28: Fair sports shouldn't depend on your zip code.
0: Perfect. Absolutely perfect. Now, supporters of the ballot initiative are celebrating that the U.S. Supreme Court ruled the way it did on Tuesday. But what's more than that is now we're hearing from some of the girls themselves. Anna Lee Wilson, an East Wenatchee High School track athlete. We've spoken about her before, who has publicly described competing against biological males and traveled to Washington, D.C. for January's rally supporting the West Virginia and Idaho cases, which were the ones in the Supreme Court decision, called the decision a big win. She said in a statement put out by Let's Go Washington, "Today's Supreme Court decision is such a big win for female athletes in Washington and across the country. As a female student athlete who has competed against boys and girls sports, this issue has been deeply personal to

Academy. She said girls dedicate years of training to athletics and deserve the opportunity to compete fairly. She says Title IX opened doors for generations of girls to compete, earn scholarships, develop leadership skills, pursue their dreams, and this decision helps protect those opportunities. You know what also protects? Girls like my daughter, who are doing it for credit and don't want to have a horrible injury for something they just did for the credit. Frances Stout, multi-sport athlete at Tumwater High School, said Washington's policies remain unchanged unless voters act. Quote, while I am grateful that the Supreme Court ruled in a way that recognizes states' authorities to protect girls' sports and limit participation based on biological sex, it is disappointing that this decision does not change the reality for girls here in Washington State. Stout has been among the state's most visible advocates for changing Washington's policies and has previously accused Superintendent of Public Instruction, Chris Rakedahl, of publicly disparaging her after she spoke out. Quote, I have publicly been affected by this issue. I've seen firsthand the impact these policies can have. I've traveled across Washington State into Washington, D.C. to advocate for what I believe is fairness and protection for female athletes, and I will continue to do so. I will not be silenced, and I will continue to speak out on behalf of girls who feel their concerns are being ignored. She also criticized state leaders by name. Quote, Governor Bob Ferguson, Attorney General Nick Brown, and Superintendent Chris Rakedahl must be challenged and held accountable for the policies they support. Imagine that. She's a teenager who just wants to play sports. And now she has to call out these men who aren't really men like Bob Ferguson, Chris Rakedahl, and Nick Brown, who won't defend her rights to play in sports and be protected from boys. What happened to the women's lib movement, by the way? She said, boys and men do not belong in girls' sports or their private spaces, period. She's exactly right. Dory Whitford, a Spokane track and field coach, said the court confirms states have the authority to preserve female athletics. The ruling confirms that Washington State can and should protect girls' sports. Whitford said she began competing shortly after Title IX became law and believes girls today have fewer protections than previous generations. I've watched the state claw back the protections for girls that I enjoyed as high school track athlete. This case represents as much needed first step in protecting girls' sports. Let's Go Washington spokeswoman Haley Hertzberg said the decision gives Washington voters an opportunity to follow the path approved by the Supreme Court. Quote, this case is a victory for girls across the country, but specifically in Washington State. We know that girls deserve equal protection under the law, and SCOTUS just affirmed that they know that too. She also criticized Superintendent Chris Rakedahl, Senate Majority Leader Jamie Peterson, House Speaker Lori Jenkins, and Governor Bob Ferguson, saying they have refused to protect girls' sports. This case give states the authority to stand up for girls, something Chris Rakedahl, Jamie Peterson, Lori Jenkins, and Bob Ferguson have been too cowardly to do. Voting yes on 638 will protect girls' sports and confirm once and for all that girls deserve a safe and fair access to their sports spaces and opportunities. This is huge, by the way, but like I said, unless you actually vote the right way come November, nothing is going to change. You actually have to vote for this thing. So when those ballots come out in November, it's not going to be on the August primary ballot. It's going to be on the November ballot. You have to vote to keep boys out of girls' sports. And they're going to make up every lie in the book. They're going to claim people want to inspect girls' genitals. They're going to say these things. They are all lies. And the teachers' unions are behind a lot of them. A ton of them, by the way. And by the way, none of these people should be put in charge of anything. Did you hear about what's going on in Olympia? So while we're here in Washington, D.C., Olympia is still Olympia. And even though the legislature is not in session, they're still having the same problems. So remember a couple days ago, we told you that a girl, a teen girl from Arizona who's been missing, she was being human trafficked and found in the jungle, this massive homeless encampment in Olympia. Well, now, according to Como News, pressure is mounting on Olympia city officials to address a sprawling homeless encampment known as the jungle, where federal authorities located a missing Arizona teenager last week. About 200 people live in the 21-acre encampment near Interstate 5 and Pacific Avenue. On Tuesday, city officials reiterated that there are no immediate plans to clear the site. Quote, while we do not yet have a specific timeline to share, the work is a priority for all partners involved. If it was a priority, you would send people out to deal with it. You would not say, it's a priority for all involved, and then not actually deal with it.
We remain committed to collaboration, shared accountability, and long-term solutions, and we will continue to keep the community informed as this effort progresses. Are you kidding me? You literally found a dead body there, a dead woman there who was murdered. In 2025, a woman was tortured during an assault at the encampment following an ongoing dispute among residents. Investigators say she was beaten with a baseball bat multiple times by multiple people before escaping. She was later found bloodied and injured while walking along a nearby street. Police arrested several suspects after the attack. According to the charging documents, the victim told investigators she believed that if she had been killed inside the encampment, her body would never have been found, which now makes me wonder how many bodies are under the ground in that encampment that are missing people. In the same charging documents, Olympia police had previously recovered homicide victims in the jungle that had been burned in burn pits as a way of disposing of the body, and recovered a body dumped in the woods across the street from the jungle. The charging documents also referenced an alleged enforcer within the encampment who investigators say physically assaulted other residents. Olympia leaders have repeatedly said there are no immediate plans to close the jungle. So, wait a second. You've got burn pits where homicide victims' bodies are being disposed of. You've got teens being trafficked. You've got women being assaulted and murdered and raped in the encampment. You've got drug trafficking. You've got hundreds of people living there. But we got no plans to clean this thing. We're not going to take care of it. Is this compassion? Is this the left's view of compassion? I look around Washington, D.C., where we are today, driving in. The last time I flew into Dulles Airport also. And when I was driving in, I saw the homeless stuff on the freeways. I saw the graffiti everywhere. It's all gone. It's all gone. This city is shining. It is sparkling like a gem. And I am not just saying that because Trump is president. It's actually true. I don't see graffiti anywhere. Decline is a choice. Olympia is choosing decline. And you know, it's really, really sad. If you've never been to the Capitol in Olympia, it's really magnificent. Every time I go there, I always say, it's so magnificent. It's a shame such evil stuff happens here. It is one of the most beautiful state capitals in the entire U.S. And yet this is happening right nearby. People are being trafficked. People are being murdered. Bodies are being thrown into burn pits and disposed of. That's why that woman was worried her body would never be found if she was murdered inside that encampment. City Manager Jay Burney said it could take years before the city is in a position to close the site. If it's a top priority, then it shouldn't take years. And if it's going to take years, it's not a top priority of closing the site. Multiple business owners who operate around the jungle told Como News they want the city to move faster to address the jungle. Quote, we've had people stealing from us, walking across the property like they own the place day and night, said John Coombs, who owns an RV business that is adjacent to the jungle. I'm shocked the RVs haven't been stolen yet. He said he previously raised concerns to city officials, but did not receive a meaningful response. By the way, haven't seen a single RV since I got here. Not a single tent since I got here. And I came from the airport, which is not in the best neighborhood. And we drove on the freeways, which are not in the best neighborhood. And we came into the city not through the best neighborhoods. You don't see the squalor that you used to see out here in Washington, D.C. You don't see what you're seeing in parts of Seattle right now, even though the World Cup is going on. You know, President Trump and J.D. Vance, one of the two of them, might actually be in Seattle on Monday. Hey, maybe we could hitch a ride home with them. Alaska said my flight is oversold, and they were offering me money, so maybe I'll take that. Maybe I'll take that money and ask for a bummer ride on Air Force One back to Seattle. That would be fun. Maybe I'll call up the White House, see if they're offering up free rides on the new one. Oh, I get to go on the Qatari one. Wait, then they're going to bug my conversations and find out the Jew is on board. This isn't going to end well. Never mind. I'm flying back commercial. But President Trump's going to come into Seattle, and you know what's going to happen? That motorcade is going to go down I-5. Do you remember the last time Joe Biden came to town when they closed the I-5? And the graffiti was everywhere, and there was a picture of the Beast and the entire motorcade, the presidential limo, the Beast, in front of all the graffiti. And I said, it's like you forgot to clean up your room when Dad was coming. Nobody cleaned up anything. You remember Joe Biden almost wandered into the woods of, I think it was Seward Park. He was so confused. He probably didn't notice the graffiti. Trump will notice the graffiti when he's on his way in. You think all the elected officials are going to show up to meet Trump when he shows up here? You think Katie Wilson and all of them are going to roll out the red carpet for when Trump comes to town?
My guess is probably not. Lots more to discuss from our broadcast from Washington, D.C. When we come back, my friends, interview with the State Department about what's going on in Venezuela right now after that earthquake and the recovery efforts. We'll give you all the details when we come back. 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
2: Thursday at 7 on CW Art Seattle. Goodbye, Emerald City. Hello, Phoenix. The storm put climate change in the rearview mirror and head straight into the heat of the desert. The Mercury are waiting with a fiery welcome, but Seattle plans to clap back by unleashing a storm. As the scramble ignites, one team rises and one team gets burned. The Seattle Storm versus the Phoenix Mercury. 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
3: Welcome back to the Ari Hoffman Show, broadcasting from our nation's capital here in beautiful, and I don't say that easily, beautiful Washington, D.C., because it is a shining gem. The amount of work they've put into this place is absolutely remarkable. And we were lucky enough to be able to talk to Mignon Houston, who is from the U.S. State Department and is joining us today.
9: Thank you for having me.
3: Such a pleasure. Now, while a lot of topic is about the Middle East and what's going on there, a lot of people are ignoring what's going on in Venezuela. There's so much to talk about with oil prices going down, but now there's a bigger issue, which is what happened after the earthquake.
9: Well, I mean, we are seeing oil prices go down, but as you know, we are focused right now here at the Department of State in a whole of government approach to supporting the Venezuelan people after the earthquakes. And, you know, it really has been a tragedy, devastating. Thousands of people are reported to have been killed in these earthquakes. We ourselves have already heard and confirmed 4 American deaths, along with dozens that are unaccounted for. And so we are very much focused on this whole of government approach. approach. Right now, we started with search and rescue. There were so many buildings, Ari, that just had collapsed. And we sent and mobilized a tremendous team, an elite team of urban search and rescue personnel. And they were firefighters, first responders, physicians. They were on the ground within 48 hours pulling babies out of the rubble, fathers, sons out of the rubble. It was truly heroic and beautiful to see these Americans on the ground working closely with local authorities. And that truly was our first line of effort, was to save lives. Now we've mobilized funds, over $300 million. We're setting up mobile hospitals. We're working to get the airport running so that we can truly get in more supplies. And so it's been a tremendous effort, an unprecedented effort, I would say. But it's really just showcasing our support for our hemisphere and our commitment to the people of Venezuela.
3: Is this something we would have been able to do under the previous regime if they had even let us into the country?
9: That's a great question. I mean, look, it is the results of Operation Absolute Resolve are tremendous. This administration being able to, you know, remove Maduro, having a relationship, a cooperative relationship with the interim authorities in Venezuela now. We haven't seen this in years. We now have an embassy in Caracas that is operational. That is huge. And so because of this bilateral dynamic, we really are able to get in the supplies. It was the United States who helped rebuild and repair the airport in Caracas. I mean, it was not operable. You had main airport lines that were down. The ground and air support was just, it was chaotic. The United States got in, Department of War, Southcom, and now we're seeing at least a plane land almost every hour, not just from the United States, but from around the world. And we continue to provide assistance so that we can get these critical supplies off the ground into the front lines. And so that support by the U.S. government truly has made a difference. As if you're speaking about the oil production is higher now than it's been in the last 7 years. It's tremendous what this administration has been able to do with our bilateral relationship with Venezuela, and will continue in that vein.
3: I know that Israel, for example, always sends help to countries like this when they're in trouble. The U.S. always sends help. Are we seeing help from our partners? Because our partners seem to sometimes be really good partners and sometimes not be such great partners. Are we seeing help from around the world with regard to a big tragedy like this earthquake?
9: We are. You know, the secretary has spoken to the fact that we've seen countries step up. El Salvador, we've seen Chile, we've seen Spain. So we've seen countries not only in our hemisphere, but across the world who really are either providing planes, search and rescue support, providing resources to get and to purchase these critical supplies like water, food, shelter, sanitation items. All of this is really important at this in this important moment that we're in. But yes, I would say we are seeing significant interest from our partners around the world in supporting, particularly from the hemisphere.
3: Is this something that the president or the State Department is going to be going to Congress and saying, hey, guys, we need more help with this. We need more money for this. And if so, we know that, for example, Congress, whatever the president says, usually they vote the opposite way. Is it something they're just going to say, yes, absolutely, we'll help? It's humanitarian? Or are we looking at this in terms of anybody helping out?
9: Well, look, you know, I would hope we would see bilateral support for the humanitarian efforts in Venezuela. I mean, just the immense devastation that we're seeing right now. It is a true tragedy. And this is our hemisphere. Anything that happens in this hemisphere impacts the United States. And so, yes, we would hope that Congress would be bilaterally supportive of this. We have mobilized very quickly $300 million. For our initial humanitarian support on the ground. And as mentioned, the first step was really just search and rescue, getting people out of the rubble. And now that we're moving and transitioning into a place of humanitarian support, setting up mobile hospitals, getting in people who can support trauma-related injuries, and getting the food and the critical supplies on the ground. We are working closely with Department of War as well, so it's not just a Department of State, like I mentioned, but it really will be a long-term effort to ensure that Venezuela can recover.
3: In the last few minutes we have with Mignon Houston, who is the spokesperson for the U.S. State Department, looking ahead, sometimes countries are not so happy that we're there. Sometimes they're very happy that we're there in the short term, and then they're very, very excited for us to leave. Is it a new era of cooperation with Venezuela, given everything that happened?
9: You know, I would say that this administration's leadership in Venezuela after Operation Absolute Resolve have really helped open the doors for a new era of cooperation. The fact that we have this immense presence on the ground in Venezuela with our first responders and our urban search and rescue teams, as well as our teams that are on the ground helping to set up the airport, repair it, allowing critical supplies to get on the ground. That cooperation that we have with the interim authorities now is a result of this administration's leadership, Secretary Rubio stepping up and providing that sort of leadership. I haven't seen it as a diplomat before. And so really just grateful for the work across all of our government agencies. The fact that we can get in and support the people of Venezuela and demonstrate our commitment, it's just, it truly has been remarkable.
3: Well, God bless everybody over there at the State Department for helping out in a time of tragedy like this. God bless you guys for everything you're doing. And Mignon, thank you so much for joining us today.
9: It's been a pleasure. Thank you for having me.
3: We've got a whole lot more to discuss coming to you from our nation's capital right here in Washington, D.C. 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
9: Welcome back to the Ari Hoffman Show, broadcasting from the Cannon Building in our nation's capital here in Washington, D.C. Earlier today, while I was bleeding from my hand, because I don't know how I cut it on a car or something, I came running in for our first interview because I didn't want to be late for it. So blood and all, I sat down to interview the chairman of the House Judiciary Committee, the man behind all the amazing investigations of fraud, the one and only Congressman Jim Jordan from Ohio. Give a listen to my interview with the congressman.
10: When you are running the House Judiciary Committee and you look at all the fraud and everything that's going on in Washington, does it seem like there's any program that's free of fraud given all this?
11: Well, part of it is just the general concern when you got this much money going out the door. You know, the federal government spends a lot of money, trillions of dollars. There's the potential for bad guys to do bad things. And then you find out the politics of some of these areas. Take Minneapolis, for example. We have the one quote from a Somali American who worked in the Attorney General's office. And the quote was, Casey Maggott, I remember the name. They said that the reason that they didn't stop it when they saw it coming, because there were some whistleblowers who came forward, particularly this program, Feeding Our Future.
10: Yeah.
11: Program designed to give meals to kids during COVID when they weren't in school. Only problem was there were no meals and no kids. They were just like faking the numbers and stuffing the money in their pocket. It's like they did it, and the quote was, the statement was, they did it because it was politics. There were political implications. They didn't, I think the words were, they didn't want to offend an important voting bloc. That was the Somali American population. And it was, you know, Mr. Ellison and Mr. Walls, the attorney general and the governor up there. So yeah, it's politics that drives some of it. What we can do on our end here at the federal government is we can have more checks and balances on the front end. If you have things in place before the money goes out the door, that's helpful. Sometimes it's as simple as you got to reapply.
10: Sure.
11: You can't just one time say, "Oh, you're, this learning center, this autism help center, or you're using Medicaid dollars to help with elderly people have companions or whatever they were doing in this Somali community in Ohio." Just have them reapply and double check them every once in a while. So there's things we can do on the front end, but the real deterrent is what's happening at the Justice Department.
10: Mm-hmm.
11: The strongest deterrent is, you steal money from the taxpayer, you get prosecuted. And that's what's happening now.
10: See, I look at Seattle, Washington, and when I saw the fraud coming out of Minneapolis, there was a Somali woman who ran for office in Seattle not too long ago.
11: Yeah.
10: And she was getting donations from daycares in Minneapolis. And all of a sudden, when I saw the Nick Shirley video, that set off some warnings. I go, wait a minute.
11: Yeah.
10: And I know that when my synagogue applies for Homeland Security grants, the things we have to go through, the hoops we have to jump through, and I'm kind of wondering how all this federal money is going out the door, but that's because it's being given to the states, right?
11: Yeah.
10: Yeah. So that's the thing that's mind-boggling to me. Washington has kind of escaped notice so far with all this. It seems like a lot of other places are under the microscope right now. Do you know of any investigations that are going on with regards to the same kind of thing in Washington State?
11: I don't, but I do know Colin McDonald at the Justice Department is the point person on the investigation work and prosecuting these people who do harm. I so appreciate what Attorney General Blanche, or Acting Attorney General Blanche, I hope he's going to be an Attorney General, the full title here soon. And then, of course, the Vice President. Actually, I was with the Vice President last night. The Vice President is focused on this as well. I think you're right to think, in light of some of the history we've seen in Seattle, it's probably a good place to look and see if some of the same shenanigans that were going on in Minneapolis and other areas, L.A., are happening there. We had a situation happened to be a Somali American community in Columbus, Ohio, where there was all these. There's a state rep in Ohio, state representative from that community, who's a lawyer. His law office happened to be in the same building where there were 32 of these LLCs, all getting Medicaid dollars, all running the same kind of program. And you're wondering, it's like, well, what was he maybe doing at the state house or whatever? But more importantly, was he the guy who was, one of the things we're checking is, was he the lawyer drafting up the papers and helping create the LLCs for these fraudulent companies? So, we're looking at all that.
10: Gotcha. Well, we got a limited amount of time with you, but I want to ask you, we're heading into America 250 this weekend, and I'm looking around, and the place is so magnificent.
11: Yeah.
10: You show up every day, and you do these hearings every day, and you see kind of the worst parts of what's going on in America. What motivates you to keep going, and what do you see for the future?
11: Oh, it's the best country going. It really is. A few weeks ago, I've been telling this story when I've been out campaigning and traveling around helping colleagues and candidates. But a few weeks ago, we went to Ford Theater and watched the musical 1776. We'd seen the movie, we'd never seen the stage production. And so my wife and I, Polly and I, went. It's wonderful. And of course, the opening line is a great line. That famous line, John Adams walks on stage, and his opening line is, "One useless man is a disgrace, two are a law firm, three are a Congress, and I've had it with this Congress." You know, and then of course, everything unfolds to put together the declaration, mm-hmm. declare to the world why it's appropriate to do what they're getting ready to do, to commit treason, and lay out the justification for it. And it's a great show. And it ended, the way they ended the stage production, I thought was a little different. And that when they're all, it ends with them all signing the document. And it's a solemn moment. And it's in the movie, it gets kind of quiet with the music. But the way they did it here was, it was solemn, same kind of thing. They're walking up to Hancock's desk to sign it. But they put the high-tech screen behind the set, and you actually saw the like the signatures while they're signing on the desk appear up on the screen. And of course, Hancock and the big script, and Adams and Jefferson and Rutledge and Alton Morris, all the people who signed. And it just, the weight of it, and most of those guys lost everything. And so the thing I always try to think about is what they gave for us to have the best. It's the best day ever. And you see now, so what motivates me is you see now where the left doesn't like the country. They don't like it's the best thing ever. And so the real fight, I think, is not all Democrats are crazy, but the left that controls their party is. And if the left prevails, they will ruin what those guys who signed that document, what they put into practice, into play, what they created, and the sacrifices they made. And it's like, you know, you see all these guys with the World Cup, these Europeans that come in here, Buc-ee's in the middle America. They're even like Waffle House, for goodness sake. So it's like, they just see how special the place is. And the left doesn't like it. They don't like America. They don't like Israel. This is the other thing that really worries me, is the once great party of FDR and JFK is now anti-Israel, anti-Semitic, and moving completely socialist. That's frightening. That's frightening. We cannot let any of those elements come in our party. It's one of the things I'm getting involved in all these primaries around the country and open Republican seats, is I want to make sure we don't have any of this anti-Israel, anti-Semitic stuff coming into our party. It's beginning to take over their party, which is frightening enough. Can't let it happen to the other party.
12: Right.
11: So, there's some things that worry me, but it's the best thing going on.
12: Well, couldn't agree more. Congressman Jim Jordan, thank you so much for being with us today. Really do appreciate all your time. I know you got a very busy day, so I won't take up too much, but thank you so much for joining us.
11: Well, thank you for all the good work you're doing. We appreciate it.
12: Appreciate it. Thank you so much.
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9: Welcome back to the Ari Hoffman Show, broadcasting from the Cannon Building, which is where a whole bunch of congresspeople have their offices here in our nation's capital in Washington, D.C. Now, while we're covering all things happening for the July 4th festivities, a lot of them are happening tomorrow. A lot of the stuff really kicks off tomorrow. So tomorrow, we're going to be out at the Great American State Fair. We're going to try and occupy the Washington booth. Will be a lot of fun. But there's something else, is that as mad as I got at J.D. Vance about the memorandum of understanding, and sometimes when I disagree with President Trump, President Trump's administration has a very special place in my heart because they are the most pro-Jewish, pro-First Amendment administration in my lifetime. The way they're fixing the Middle East and everything else. The complete opposite of that is happening in Olympia, especially with the Democrat Party. This from intrepid reporter Jessica Russack Hoffman over at the Jerusalem News Syndicate, JNS. Leaders of the Washington State Democratic Party added anti-Israel statements, including blaming the Jewish state for rising anti-Semitism, in the party's newly adopted platform without consulting the Jewish caucus of the Washington State Legislature. Democratic State Senator Jesse Solomon, co-chair of the caucus, told JNS. The platform states that there has been a dramatic resurgence in anti-Semitism in recent years on all sides of the political spectrum. Really? The right is kind of getting rid of those guys while the left is electing them in primaries. They claim due in part to actions taken by the Israeli government. So you're blaming the Jews for the anti-Semitism against the Jews. Solomon told JNS, as co-chair of the Jewish Legislative Caucus, I heard nothing about this from the state party. It is very disappointing they would speak for us without including us. Now, something you need to know about Jesse Solomon. Jesse Solomon never speaks out on anything. He always does everything behind closed doors, and he's in a very, very, very tight race right now. So I believe the reason he's finally speaking out is because he's worried about losing to one of these progressive challengers, Cindy Rue, who's running against him for state senator because they don't think he's progressive enough. He represents the state's 32nd legislative district and said that he's been trying for 2 years to pass a bill which the Anti-Defamation League supports and would protect houses of worship. He said the same wing of the so-called progressive community has blocked those bills. It's like you can't win. I don't understand the failure to recognize this. The anti-Israel language in the party platform is, quote, not surprising and far from an isolated incident. He said it is clear that unless one is willing to denounce all affinity for the Jewish state, we are not welcome in many progressive statements. No other identity group is subjected to that. Let's be real for a second. You had, what's his face, State Senator Wiener out there in California, and he denounced all his Jewish connections, and guess what? They railroaded him. They kicked him out of their trans festival, their pride festival. Dan Goldman,
19: Dan Goldman, the only thing he disagrees with the left about is Israel, and he's not even that strong of an Israel advocate, and they threw him out of a coffee shop, and they cost him his primary. Chuck Schumer, they booed him at the Pride Parade. Yeah, they don't like you because you're Jewish. He said that in itself is anti-Semitic and creates an atmosphere of intolerance and lack of safety. The state's Human Rights Commission took a position denouncing Jew hatred, but was a tortured definition that definitely didn't get input from the mainstream Jewish community. I found it to be quite offensive the way they stated it, and others I talked to did as well. It seems to be another one of those situations. I don't understand. This is the best part. I don't understand why the first principle of DEI, nothing about us without us, does not apply to the Jewish community. Well, I'll say this, as we say to all latecomers, welcome to the party, pal. The Democrat Party is filled with anti-Semites. I know that you're a Jewish Democrat, but why didn't you realize it beforehand? It's now part of their party platform. A representative of the Washington State Jewish Democrat Caucus, which is neither a state nor a party body, told JNS that when the group was alerted about the language, it was too late to make any changes. Anti-Israel and pro-Palestinian activists attend party events wearing keffiyehs regularly, meet with lawmakers to share personal stories. According to the representative who spoke on background, pro-Israel Jewish Democrats in the state where Democrats control legislative bodies are not as active or have given up trying to lobby the party. So for those of you that ask me all the time, Ari, why are Jews Democrats? Doesn't seem like they really are anymore. This is according to the representative who told JNS. Quote, some draft language from the Democratic Party platform was shared with us in advance of the convention by party leadership, said Sally Kane, president and CEO of the Jewish Federation of Greater Seattle. As we expressed at that time and reiterate now, there are numerous problematic elements in the language. The nonprofit has limited capacity to engage in partisan politics, according to Kane, which means the Jewish community members at large must step in and advocate for changes in the party platform at the local level. He said, unfortunately, we know far too many Jewish Democrats in Washington State who are no longer engaged in the Democrat Party. So everybody who keeps saying, oh, the Jews, they voted for this, they are walking away from the Democrat Party in droves. He said, for years, in the face of record levels of anti-Jewish harm, these community members have tried to ensure their legislative districts and party platform focuses on issues core to our state, takes positions that uphold the safety and belonging of all Washingtonians, including Jews. Sadly, after advocating with compassion and respect, sharing lived experiences and being met time and time again with ignorance, gaslighting and obstinance, many Jews no longer feel safe to voice their concerns or perspectives. He said there are many shared values between Washington State Democrat Party and members of the Jewish community, economic opportunity, justice, and equality among them. Okay, I don't agree with that, but I like everything else you're saying. Sam Markstein, political director of the Republican Jewish Coalition, told JNS that the Washington State Democrats made it official. When anti-Semitism surges on the left, they outrageously blame the Jewish state. Don't forget, Washington State's congressional delegation includes Pramila Jayapal, smears Israel with the genocide libel, voted against the Anti-Semitism Awareness Act, and pushed to cut off critical arms to Israel as it defends itself. He added, senators of Washington, Patty Murray and Maria Cantwell, voted to choke off military aid to a wartime ally in a fight for its very survival. Every Washington Democrat in Congress, Chuck Schumer and Hakeem Jeffries, should answer for a state party that scapegoats Israel instead of confronting Jew hatred in its own ranks. Rather than shamefully directing their ire at Israel, Washington Democrats should look in the mirror. And given how many Jews they are losing, I think you're going to have a whole lot more votes for Republicans here in Washington State. Got a whole lot more to discuss as the show continues. We are broadcasting from our nation's capital here in the Cannon Building itself, attached to the U.S. Capitol in Washington, D.C. 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
20: So after a mild winter, forecasters predict above average temperatures this summer across western Washington. 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
24: Millions across the eastern U.S. are facing extreme heat. A heat wave continues ahead of the 4th of July weekend. The most extreme temperatures so far are in the Great Lakes region, parts of Wisconsin, Ohio, Michigan, and Illinois. Cities like Washington, D.C., and New York could see temperatures in the triple digits. Because of the heat wave, the Trump administration's issuing emergency orders for a mid-Atlantic power grid. The Energy Department aims to maximize output. Energy Secretary Chris Wrights issued orders to dispatch more power generation from several fossil fuel plants during periods of high demand. Emergency warnings are being issued by the governor of New Jersey, Mikey Sherrill.
25: Governor Sherrill says the heat is not just uncomfortable, but severely dangerous.
26: It's the hottest stretch we've seen in over 14 years, and it's the number one, extreme heat's the number one weather-related killer in America. More than hurricanes, more than floods, more than extreme cold combined.